Good morning. I'm Khalil Akhtar. Welcome to Information Morning for a Monday morning. It's May 25th. Up ahead on the show today, it's good news for dragonflies. Climate change has made parts of southwestern New Brunswick more suitable for some species. We'll speak to a zoologist about the findings. Also ahead, federal officials are warning about a new cybersecurity risk called BadBox. It's targeting smart devices in our homes. We'll hear about how criminals are taking over everyday gadgets to spy on owners. That's next.

0: First, though, let's check in on news headlines. Sarah Traynor, good morning.
1: Good morning. New Brunswick's fire chiefs are in Moncton discussing techniques to better prepare for this year's wildfire season. 2025's busy season brought many takeaways for municipal fire departments. They say residents can play a vital role this year by making their properties fire resilient to prevent the spread into neighborhoods. Progress on a new school in Fredericton means horses will need to leave the New Brunswick exhibition grounds. The city of Fredericton has sold a portion of the grounds to the provincial government for a new school. Horse owners were given until the end of the year to relocate their animals. And it's been more than a year since St. John passed a bylaw change to urge large apartment building owners to sign up for recycling services. The city says so far the service is reaching 30% of buildings with more than four units. I'll have more on these and other stories coming up in the news.
0: Thanks very much, Sarah. Sarah Traynor there on the news desk for us. And Matt Tunnicliffe, a turn in the weather, sadly.
2: Yes, indeed. 9 degrees and cloudy right now in Moncton. Looking for a high of just 13 degrees today. But really, the story is the rain. Rain beginning late this morning, 10 to 20 millimeters expected. And maybe some gusty winds, 20 gusting 40, maybe even up to 50 today. So yeah, it'll blow that rain around for sure. Showers ending this evening and then cloudy. The good news is tomorrow looks like a better day. Mix of sun and cloud, 30% chance of showers in the afternoon. Back up to a high of 21 degrees in the southeast tomorrow. But then showers return for much of the week. It can be a very gray week. Tomorrow is the best of the week for sure.
0: All right. Thanks very much, Matt. Matt Tunnicliffe there with a look at the weather forecast on this Monday morning. It is 13 minutes now after 6 o'clock. Well, a new cybersecurity threat called Badbox is targeting smart devices. Things like lights, thermostats, and cameras can be taken over if they aren't properly secured. The risk often starts with weak security settings or cheap, unverified products. And most people don't notice anything is wrong until the network has already been compromised. Kevin Ramdas is a professor of cybersecurity at Humber Polytechnic and the technical chair of the Ontario Skills Cybersecurity Competition. Kevin Ramdas, hello.
3: Hello. How are you?
0: I'm doing well, thanks. So tell me, what is the Badbox botnet?
3: Well, Badbox is a malware, but what makes it different is that it's pre-programmed in some electronic devices right out of the box. So we're talking about maybe smart TV boxes or digital picture frames or smart refrigerators or some sort of device that connects to the internet. And if we want to frame it properly, it's generally cheaper devices that you buy off the internet that have some sort of Android-based operating system. Badbox, the malware, it's used by criminal networks to commit fraud, launch more malware, or attack other systems.
0: So how do they do this? How do these smart devices get hacked in the first place?
3: Well, they come pre-installed. So generally, the way you look at a supply chain is that there's someone who builds the computer, there's another company that puts some program on it, and then it gets distributed out to the public from a reseller.
0: Yeah.
3: So it's possible that the resellers are coming and programming those devices and then selling them at a really discounted rate.
0: And then how does this spread from one device to another in a home?
3: So just like if you were to invite somebody into your home, they would come in, they can see your valuables, they can go through doors, they can do all of those things. It's similar as a network device. You bring a network device and you put it into your network, it can do a network scan, it can see all of the devices on your network. It can probe them to see if there's any doors that are open and see if there are any vulnerabilities.
0: Are there some homes that are more vulnerable than others?
3: I would say most homes are vulnerable because the way that we set up our home network is that as soon as you're in, it's a trusted device amongst all devices there. So then it's able to do that. Something that I do personally is that I've got two different Wi-Fi networks, one for untrusted devices and one for trusted devices. So the untrusted devices can't see the trusted devices.
0: Can people tell when a device has been taken over and compromised?
3: For the most part, no. Victims would have no idea. So that's part of what makes it so dangerous. The whole point of this setup, this bad box setup for the networks, is that it stays hidden. So your TV is still going to be playing its TV shows. Your picture frame is still going to be showing, displaying your pictures. Your fridge is still going to be cooling your food. But what's going to be happening is going to be bad traffic, internet traffic, coming from those devices. So then your normal traffic and the bad traffic are going to be mixed together, and it would look like your home and your IP address is launching these attacks.
0: What's at stake then for the owner of these devices that have been taken over?
3: Well, one, it's prevent. There's two different things, because when we're looking at bad box, this it could be bad box. It is coming through a pre-programmed bot on this device. Today we're talking about bad bot, but it's very similar. It could be any other sort of malware, and that other malware could decimate your network. You can launch a ransomware attack in your home. So then that means you might lose your pictures, you might lose your hard drive, it might encrypt your computer. So and then that can possibly happen just through the same sort of mechanism.
0: What should people look for when buying smart home products online? Perhaps maybe this is an argument against buying smart home products when you don't need them?
3: I guess. I think that the convenience of smart home products is sometimes more than the risk of what's happening there. And I think people have to weigh that themselves. But I mean, if you are going to buy smart home products, then you want to buy from legitimate brands that you know and that you trust. They're going to be a little bit more expensive, but at the same time, they've already built in security into it. They've already protected their supply chain. And that's part of the reason why they're a trusted brand. You might want to go to retailers that you know that provide good products as well.
0: And if someone thinks they've been hacked, what should they do first? Presumably get it off your network.
3: Yeah, exactly. Yeah, that's number one. You can unplug the device, because depending on what it's doing, unplugging it will at least stop the spread of it or it being able to attack other computers outside. That's the first thing that you would do. Because you've already given it information, you might want to change the information that you've given it. So like, for example, your Wi-Fi password, you might want to change. And if it was adding spyware to anything, you want to be sure that you want to make sure that your email hasn't been hacked and that it's not sending unsolicited emails. You might want to check your bank account to make sure that there are no suspicious activity on it. So there are a number of things that just normal reactive type of internet safety things that you'd want to do if you think you've been hacked.
0: All right. I'm going to go check in on my vacuum later today. Thanks very much, Kevin, for this.
3: All right. Thank you very much. Take care, Kilo.
0: Kevin Ramdas, a professor of cybersecurity at Humber Polytechnic and the technical chair of the Ontario Skills Cybersecurity Competition. It is 20 minutes now after 6 o'clock. It's a Monday morning edition of Information Morning. I'm your host, Khalil Akhtar. Time now for the Business Digest with Megan Reed.
4: Good morning. Last week, the CRTC rejigged its Online Streaming Act, setting out new rules for big online streamers around Canadian content. Here to walk us through is Mario Mota. 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Good morning, Mario.
5: Good morning, Megan.
4: 3 years in the making, U.S. streamers will now be required to contribute 15% of their Canadian revenue to support our domestic programming. What are your thoughts?
5: But 15%, quite frankly, I consider that low. It's 10% lower on a percentage level, 10% lower than what the Canadian broadcasters are required to contribute in terms of their level at 25%. So there's still some asymmetrical regulation going on in the system, and I think that will make some people unhappy. But at the end of the day, we are facing an unusual time in terms of trade irritants and CUSMA. And I suspect the U.S. citing the Online Streaming Act as being a trade irritant played a role in the commission establishing the levels that they have and giving the foreign streamers, I would suggest, a bit of a break because it's trying to appease the political climate that we live in.
4: So what's the reaction of the U.S. streamers been, or have we heard officially?
5: I did see some statements from the Motion Picture Association Canada saying they are very unhappy. So again, they're obviously representing the big U.S. foreign streamers, big tech companies. They would prefer, and they've said it from day one, and their actions from the beginning in terms of launching court challenges and fighting the CRTC at every step is they'd rather not have any rules apply to them. They say they're operating in this country. They're already contributing, and they don't want to do more. And they're contributing, certainly, in ways that they feel are justified, but in terms of actual Canadian content and how we define Canadian content, nobody really knows how much they're contributing. So this is about setting a benchmark and a baseline to get them to codify and to codify in the system what they're contributing to the Canadian market. And we'll go from there. So they're clearly not going to be happy. I mean, they're fighting this all over the world. Australia's going through the process now. France has done it. So this is just, you know, when you're a big corporation, you obviously want everyone to get out of your way and you want to be able to do what you want. And this is not the way they would like it to be, but it's a fact. If you're operating in this country, you have to operate under our laws.
4: So will this help or hinder Canadian production?
5: Personally, I don't know. I can't tell yet.

0: industry will be disappointed about is that the commission has used the word stability in a lot of times in the decisions that they're stabilizing the funding for Canadian content. I really think that's a missed opportunity. I really think that we had a golden opportunity with this new legislation and with the process to bring this legislation into force to really grow the pie, to make Canada a force in the world in terms of creating content and expanding and growing that content and getting it out there to more markets for more people around the world to enjoy. And when the commission uses words like stabilize funding, they're really just plugging holes in the bottom of the canoe. And, you know, and we're talking about a new low that we've achieved in terms of CanCon funding, given the uncertainty and the challenges that the industry has faced. So we're now stabilizing a new floor. And I think that's the wrong approach. I think we should have strived higher, and we should have been looking for ways to not just stabilize the system in terms of CanCon production and CanCon funding. We should have been looking for ways to use this opportunity to grow the pie and to make this industry a force globally.
1: Wow. Okay. Well, thank you so much for your time today. You've given us a lot to think about.
0: Thank you.
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2: Thanks very much, Megan. If you'd like to hear more business news, cbc.ca/business. It is coming up to 25 minutes now after 6 o'clock. Love is the stage name of Lavina Tutusis, an up-and-coming Indigenous R&B singer from Saskatchewan of Poundmaker Cree Nation. Here is Love now with her song, Tell Him.

0: of Saskatchewan. That's Love with her song, Tell Him. Let's hear about an event coming up nearby.
1: Bernice McNaughton High School and Wabanaki School in Moncton are hosting the Reach for the Top National Finals on May 30th and 31st. Teams of high school and middle schoolers from across the country will be competing in this trivia challenge just like they did years ago when televised on the CBC. If you'd like to see it live, the junior finals will be at 11 a.m. and the senior finals will be at 1 p.m. May 31st in the Bernice McNaughton Auditorium located at 999 St. George Boulevard in Moncton. If you love trivia, this is the place to be.
0: Thanks very much for that call. If you've got an event you want to share with us, 853-6636 is the number to call. Call it in, tell us about it, and we'll put it on the radio. Coming up in the next half hour of the program, we're going to talk about dragonflies. Climate change has made parts of southwestern New Brunswick more suitable for some species. We're seeing new types of dragonflies in this province right now, thanks in part to climate change. We're going to speak to a zoologist about these new findings in a new report that's ahead on the program after the news.
2: Good morning. I'm Sarah Trainer, and this is the CBC New Brunswick News. It's 6:30. New Brunswick's fire chiefs were in Moncton discussing techniques to better prepare for this year's wildfire season. 2025's busy wildfire season brought many takeaways for municipal fire departments. They say residents can play a vital role this year by making their properties fire resilient to prevent the spread into neighborhoods. This includes actions like removing combustibles surrounding the property, keeping the lawns mowed, and maintaining gutters and roofs. Lakeland Ridge's Fire Chief Chris Foster says individual actions matter.
3: The little things that the residents can do day to day will make a huge difference on the experience for the province down the road, because you throw your cigarette into a mulch bed and it lights off, and then it gets into a field or a forest, and then all of a sudden you've got something the size of Oldfield Road or East Complex. You're pulling resources from across the province, and that has an impact.
2: Foster also recommends getting education from the province's Fire Smart program. He says residents can reach out to local fire departments for educational help and to learn about alert systems. Progress on a new school in Fredericton means horses will need to leave the New Brunswick exhibition grounds. The city of Fredericton has sold a portion of the grounds to the provincial government for a new school. Ray Trediak is executive director of the NBX. He says he's given horse owners until the end of the year to relocate their animals.
4: We have been in conversation with them and given them till the end of the calendar year to find alternative spaces. It takes a bit of time to rehome large animals. There's not a large inventory of places to go, so owners need a sufficient amount of time to find somewhere that they're comfortable with.
2: The city of Fredericton expropriated the lease that the NBX had held over the property. That allowed the city to sell a 12-acre parcel for the province to build a new school. A provincial spokesperson says construction on the school is expected to begin in the summer of next year. A group of young runners is growing in Fredericton, and they call themselves the Casuals Club. The running club was created as a way for young adults to connect and find new friends while also running 5 kilometers. The CBC's Oliver Pearson hit the trails with the 3 co-founders to understand the club's growing popularity.
5: Listen, you're up.
6: Yeah, man.
7: Good team.
6: Thank you for coming, bro.
7: Kenga Panjor, Rowan Mascarenas, and Jigbeet Panjor are hearing nothing but praise for their new club. They call it the Casuals Club, and it brings together young adults in the Fredericton area for a weekend 5-kilometer run. What started in April with 7 runners has turned into a pack of 50 hitting the Riverside trails. The club's purpose is a little bit deeper than exercise. The founders want to build a community and a place to meet new people. Something Rowan Mascarenas feels is tough outside of school, or local bars.
5: People come to us, say like, you know, we're so grateful you all started this. We couldn't find a way after university.
7: Jessie Collette looks forward to the club's event the entire week. She's from Halifax, and after finishing competitive sports and graduation coming up, it's important for her to meet new people, but that can be tough with her generation.
6: Everyone always has AirPods in, or they're always nosing their phone, so it can be hard to, like, introduce yourself to somebody. Like, people maybe don't seem approachable.
7: The Casuals Club is free of charge to join and open to all levels of runners. Oliver Pearson, CBC News, Fredericton.
2: Nova Scotia hockey coach Troy Ryan is now the general manager and coach of a new PWHL team. San Jose is one of the four PWHL expansion teams to be created ahead of the new season. Ryan previously guided Canada's national team to a silver medal at the 2026 Olympic Winter Games and was behind the bench for the gold medal win in Beijing. He also led Toronto Scepters to the league's best regular season record in 2024 and sees big potential with San Jose.
8: The Bay Area there is such a supporter and an innovative women's sports market. And for now, the PWHL to be a main tenant and a strong, you know, women's team in that San Jose Bay Area was a real special opportunity. So my commitment is helping build that organization and helping continue to grow women's professional sport in that area.
2: Ryan is currently preparing for the expansion process scheduled for June and will be selecting college players later at an entry draft with PWHL. And a child from PEI who was born with congenital heart disease came back to the island this weekend after spending the last 20 months in Toronto, and his home community came together to welcome him. The CBC's Taylor O'Brien was there and has the details.
9: Dozens of family and friends held signs like "Welcome home, champ," and cheered 9-year-old Maverick Bishop back to PEI. He says he was surprised to see all these people there to greet him.
10: It was cool to see all my friends happy, and it's what I love.
9: Maverick was born with congenital heart disease and spent the last 20 months in Toronto waiting for a heart transplant. He got that surgery in January, and after some setbacks and rehab, he finally got the okay to come back to the island. Woodrow Bishop is Maverick's father. He says it's emotional now seeing his son do things he could never do before, like running and jumping.
11: It's rewarding as parents that, you know what, we got through a lot of challenging days and a lot of hurdles, and we got to the finish line.
9: Maverick says he's excited to go back to school and play with his friends, and his mom says he can now finally live a normal life. Taylor O'Brien, CBC News, Stratford.
2: And that's the CBC News for New Brunswick.
0: Thanks very much, Sarah Trainer, there on the news desk on this Monday morning edition of Information Morning. I'm your host, Khalil Akhtar, here as always with Matt Tunnicliffe. Matt, how is the weather forecast?
12: Mostly cloudy and 9 degrees in Moncton, 11 degrees in Bathurst under cloudy skies. Rain beginning later this morning. That's really the story of today. 10 to 20 millimeters of rain this afternoon, so it's going to be wet, and winds from the southeast, 20 gusting to 40, maybe even 50 near noon. So that will certainly blow stuff around as well. Highs are just 13 degrees today. That is 6 degrees below normal for this time of year. So very much a change from the beautiful weather over the weekend. Showers tonight, ending, and then cloudy, 9 degrees is your low tonight. Tomorrow, better day on the way. Mix of sun and cloud, 30% chance of showers in the afternoon, highs of 21. But then we're back to the showers and cooler temperatures for Wednesday, Thursday, and Friday. Not a great looking week when it comes to compared to last couple weeks, but we'll take it. We're easing our way towards June.
0: Yeah, there's no choice, really. You just take what you get.
12: Exactly.
0: On questions of the weather forecast. 23 minutes now before 7 o'clock here on CBC Radio 1. Let's turn to sports now. John Hancock, hello.
13: Happy Monday.
0: Happy Monday to you as well. And the Vegas Golden Knights, one win away from the final.
13: Boy, this is a real resilient team. They were down 3-0 after the first period and came back to beat Colorado 5-3 to go up 3-0. Tomas Hertl scored the winner at the 8:21 mark of the third period. And Vegas had their captain, Mark Stone, back from injury. He had a goal and an assist. Mitch Marner on having Stone back.
14: Yeah, it's huge. Obviously, he does a lot for our team on the ice, off the ice. Just his leadership, you know, the intensity he brings to the game, just, you know, how good he is when he's out there just to break up plays, make those little five-foot plays that, you know, not a lot of people can really make in this league. It's big to have 61 back. It's always... It's great to have him in the locker room.
13: Well, the Avalanche also had Cale Makar back from injury, but it didn't help. Vegas can complete the sweep and advance to the Stanley Cup final with a win on home ice Tuesday night. Montreal Canadiens are home to host the Carolina Hurricanes tonight. Game three of the Eastern Final, series tied 1-1. At the Memorial Cup in Kelowna, Liam Lefebvre scored twice, including the winner, at 5:28 of overtime to give Chicoutimi a 3-2 win over the host Rockets. The teams played a 3-on-3 tiebreaker. Second loss of the tournament for the Kelowna, and the Everett Silvertips will play the Kitchener Rangers tonight. Both those teams won their opening round-robin games. In the NBA playoffs, San Antonio tied the Western Final at two games each after beating Oklahoma City 103-82. Victor Wembanyama scored 33 points. Hamilton's Shai Gilgeous-Alexander at 19 for the Thunder. Game 5 in Oklahoma City Tuesday night. New York Knicks are a win away from the Eastern Conference Final with Game 4 in Cleveland tonight. In the Canadian Elite Basketball League, Vancouver beat Calgary Surge 111-101. Niagara River Lions over Edmonton 101-99. Italian teenager and Formula One leader, 19-year-old Kimi Antonelli, won the Canadian Grand Prix in Montreal Sunday, his fourth straight race win after Mercedes teammate George Russell was knocked out of the race by engine trouble. That gave Antonelli a clear path to victory ahead of Ferrari's Lewis Hamilton, who overtook Red Bull's Max Verstappen for second with six laps to go. Kimi Antonelli.
15: This win is nice, but not really the way I wanted to win, you know? I feel like it would have been very interesting to see how the fight would have ended up because we're definitely going at each other, and we were very close. Definitely, you know, was a good battle. Of course, it was a shame for him to have the issue, but we'll take the win, and now we move forward.
13: Antonelli joined Fernando Alonso, Lewis Hamilton, and Max Verstappen as the only active drivers to win four consecutive races, and he opened up a 43-point lead over his teammate George Russell in the standings. Felix Rosenqvist swung to the outside of David Malukas and found a way past the Team Penske driver to win the closest Indy 500 in history by a margin of, get this, 0.0233 seconds.
0: Wow.
13: That's remarkable how they even can figure that out. And Mexico's Daniel Suarez won the rain short and Coca-Cola 600 NASCAR race in North Carolina, capping an emotional day in which the auto racing world honored the memory of the late Kyle Busch, who died at the age of 41 on Thursday. Blue Jays missed a chance at sweeping the Pittsburgh Pirates. They lost 4-1 at Rogers Center Sunday in a game that saw Dylan Cease, the starting pitcher, and first baseman Vladimir Guerrero Jr. both leave with injuries, both in the fifth inning. Cease has what's called a mild left hamstring discomfort. Guerrero was removed with a right elbow contusion, got hit by a pitch. Jays will host Miami Marlins tonight. Trey Savage will get the start for Toronto. New Brunswick senior baseball. The Charlottetown Islanders swept a doubleheader from the St. John Alpine, 7-5 and 8-5. And the Chatham Ironmen scored six runs in the seventh to beat the Moncton Mets 8-1. Play continues Tuesday. Moncton will play at Charlottetown. French Open tennis underway in Paris. Canada's Gabriel Diallo retired with an injury midway through his second set against Australian James Duckworth. And in soccer's Northern Super League, the Halifax Tide shut out Calgary Wild 4-0. And in the Canadian Premier League, Atletico Ottawa over Hamilton's Forge FC 2-1. And Calgary's Cavalry FC beat shutout Victoria's Pacific FC 3-0. And there you go.
0: Thanks very much, John.
13: All right, you have a good day.
0: John Hancock there on the sports desk for us, 17 minutes now before the hour. Well, the array of dragonflies in this province is changing. Experts say some dragonfly species are being recorded in southwestern New Brunswick for the first time, and their populations are likely increasing. For a closer look at these findings, we've reached John Klimko. He's a zoologist at the Atlantic Canada Conservation Data Center in Sackville. John, good morning.
16: Good morning, Khalil.
0: Tell me about these species. What are we talking about here?
16: So there's a handful of these dragonflies and damselfly species, damselflies being smaller relatives of dragonflies, that historically were absent from the Maritimes. Some of them have long occurred in Maine. Some of them have even invaded Maine in recent decades. And there seems to be this general pattern that they are expanding their ranges towards the Northeast. So one really interesting example is a damselfly called the scarlet bluet. This is a small black and red insect that occurs in marshes with a lot of floating vegetation like water lilies. It was not documented in Maine until 1999. In 2016, it was discovered in New Brunswick. It's now known as far northeast as Norton. There are over a dozen sites where the species is known to occur. And it's really interesting because its entire global range is quite small. It's found along the Atlantic coastal plain, so just along the Atlantic states and provinces. Its range extends only as far south as New Jersey. So this recent expansion into Maine and the Maritimes nearly doubles the species' global range. Wow. It's a really interesting example of this spread.
0: What's happening? Like, what are the factors behind this sudden migration in recent decades?
16: It seems like it's probably climate change. We're seeing this general pattern amongst several non-related dragonfly and damselfly species. Winter is becoming less severe. Summer is becoming warmer. Things warming up in the spring earlier than they would have historically, and getting cold in the fall later than they would have historically. It's just allowed these species to find habitats that are suitable to them, and they're taking advantage of that by colonizing new regions.
0: Yeah, you've used a few words here that I find interesting because it suggests this is not necessarily an innocuous expansion here. This is this becomes a competition, right, between these new arrivals and species that live here already.
16: Yeah, for sure. I mean, well, for the scarlet blue, it's probably good news for that species that it has expanded its distribution. This undoubtedly affects on our local fauna, the fauna that's been here for a long time, because these species are all competing for resources. A particular note are some species that in the Maritimes are at the very southern edge of their distributions. So these are things, many of them occur across the boreal regions of Canada, but here in New Brunswick, they're at the very southern edge of their range. And while we're seeing species expanding the northern edges of their ranges, we're also expecting species to start receding in distribution at the southern edges of their ranges. So there are some species that we're concerned about that we may lose from New Brunswick as a result of climate change.
0: Mm. Dragonflies are predators, right? Remind me, dragonflies are eating little bugs in the water?
16: Yes. Yeah. The larvae develop. Some takes a few months, some takes over a year for the larvae to develop. They're fully aquatic.
0: Yeah.
16: And they're predators. So they would be eating other small invertebrates, like small insects. Some of the larger dragonfly species, their larvae might be able to take even small fish, like little minnows. So they're predating on other insects as the larva, and then as adults, they're catching prey on the wing. They're catching other flying insects, and notably one of their prey items would be mosquitoes, which most people will be a fan to hear that.
0: Yeah. So what do these new arrivals do to all those food sources? Like, do they change the distribution of other species in these areas where they show up?
16: Yeah, there's a lot of unknowns. There's a lot of opportunity for study here. We don't really know how it's affecting the local population dynamics of their prey items, but they would be having some effect on those communities of insects upon which they prey.
0: How long? For how long has this been happening? I mean, you talk about some of these arriving in Maine back in the 90s.
16: Yeah, so it's really been pronounced over the last 20 years. that's sort of been sort of the window in which we've seen these species arriving here in New Brunswick. And they're, it's been about the last 20 years. These species are, most of them are still spreading. They tend to arrive in southwestern New Brunswick, but they're continuing to spread towards the northeast, yeah. Invading new parts of New Brunswick and eventually ending up in Nova Scotia as well, or even PEI.
0: So, John, tell me about how you gather this data and how you track this stuff. Like, are you depending on sort of citizen science, or do you actually go out and visit marshes yourself?
16: It's a bit of both, yeah. So more and more we are getting information through citizen scientists. So these are, just people with an interest in nature, going out and typically photographing what they're seeing. There are many people in New Brunswick that are really keen on dragonflies and damselflies that are out, on the weekends or evenings photographing these things. So some of those are being documented by these citizen scientists. Scarlet Blewett is an example of that. And then there are some where it's more targeted survey work that are discovering these species. So lily pad forktail is a small damselfly that was discovered in New Brunswick in 2017. And it was found during some surveys in southwestern New Brunswick that were specifically targeting damselflies and dragonflies.
0: What happens next? Like, what questions remain for you, and what are you looking at as this plays out?
16: I think, to me, what is most interesting and worrisome is this potential decline of species that are at the southern edge of their range here. We aren't doing much monitoring really to see whether those species are still hanging on here at the southern edges of their ranges. So I think that'd be an important next step for me to see would be to see some monitoring of these species that we are predicting to have a hard time with climate change going forward. There are some species of damselflies and dragonflies that are currently in Maine that we expect to be in the Maritimes in the future. So again, through that combination of citizen scientists documenting what they're seeing as well as targeted surveys, I'd like to see that work continue to pick up these additional new arrivals into the Maritimes.
0: John, it's good to talk to you on the program. Thanks very much for joining us.
16: Well, thanks for having me, Khalil.
0: John Klimko, zoologist at the Atlantic Canada Conservation Data Centre in Sackville. It is 9 minutes now before the hour here on CBC Radio 1. Well, congrats to Woodstock's The Martin Boys, who took home the ECMA for Country Release of the Year over the weekend in Sydney. Here they are with Live Like This.

0: Martin boys there at Woodstock. They took home the ECMA for Country Release of the Year. We had a few other NB winners as well, right?
1: Yes, indeed. Yeah.
0: J.B. LeBlanc for Blues Release of the Year. Hinch for Rap Hip Hop Album of the Year.
1: Yes. Adam Chiliti Instrumental Release of the Year. Sorry, yeah. If Adam, if I'm mispronouncing your name there. Also, La Famille LeBlanc was Francophone Recording of the mm-hmm. Year. That was out on Thursday, not over the weekend, but still. Congrats to all the NB winners.
0: Yeah.
1: And all the winners, really.
0: Indeed. The ECMA is held over the weekend in Sydney, Cape Breton. It'll be nice to see them in Moncton next year.
1: Moncton, New Brunswick.
0: It's been a few years.
1: 2027. It's been 14 years, I think. I'm trying to remember. You know, it's back, way back in the memory vaults the last time it was here. So it'd be good to have it back. The Avenir Thing Center was just a dream back then.
0: No, exactly. Yeah. And yes, of course, there'll be lots of events around town. And we'll do some special programming. I'll commit to it now.
1: Oh, you're committing to it now?
0: Yes.
1: Okay.
0: Next year, all when right, the ECMAs fantastic. Are here. All right. 5 minutes now before 7 o'clock. Let's turn to the weather forecast. Tina Simkin with us now. Tina, hello.
2: Good morning. Well, it's kind of a, you know, overcast start, and we do have some showers that are not too far away from Moncton, and the showers will continue to develop in western New Brunswick and spread eastward throughout the day today. So we need a good drink out there. It's been dry. It's been a little bit unseasonably cool, especially through the morning hours, but the daytime temperatures haven't been too bad. Our overnight lows are going to stay well above freezing this week, so that is good news. However, Thursday morning and Friday morning, there is another push of some cooler air that heads in our direction, so we'll have to be on guard again for the plants that we have out. But until then, the plants are going to get a good drink, a well-deserved drink. We've got some scattered showers. The rain will continue throughout the day. On average, we're going to pick up about 10 to 20 millimeters of rain during the day today, with an additional 2 to 5 millimeters tonight. So that gives us about 10 to 25 millimeters on average. That will be the rainfall in the next 24 hours, which is a good rainfall rate. Not too fast, not too slow, just enough to sink in. Fog patches are going to develop this morning and then continue into the afternoon and evening. Today, the winds are going to pick up out of the southeast, and they will be gusty along areas of the coast, 30 gusting up to 50 kilometers per hour. But inland, they'll be more like 20 gusting up to 40 kilometers per hour. And then overnight tonight, the winds become more west to northwest and light at around 20 kilometers per hour. So highs today holding at around 13 degrees. We'll drop down only around 9 to 12 degrees for the overnight low tonight, with the rain tapering off and the fog patches dissipating. I think early tomorrow morning there will be some clouds, maybe a sprinkle or two, but generally speaking, the sky should start clearing fairly quickly and fairly early tomorrow morning, leaving us with a mix of sun and clouds. Highs of around 21 degrees. It will be cooler along areas of the coast, where the west to southwesterly winds hit directly on the shoreline. So all along the Fundy coast, it's going to be a little bit cooler, with temperatures holding at around 17 degrees. But again, inland, a high of 21. Now, I hope we get to enjoy that sunshine, because there's another system heading our way on Wednesday. It's going to keep it pretty rainy throughout the rest of the work week, and maybe even some chances for showers over the course of the weekend. So enjoy the sun tomorrow while we have it.
0: All right, Tina, thanks very much.
2: You're welcome.
0: Tina Simkin, our morning meteorologist here on the program. Lots to come in the next hour of the show. We're going to talk about that youth services hub, the integrated youth services program, expanding here in Moncton and beyond as well. Youth hubs offer physical and mental health services to 12 to 25-year-olds in this province. They received a $10 million boost last week. We're going to talk about what that federal funding will change in terms of the services they offer in this province. That's ahead on the program. We're also going to talk about the young man hitchhiking across the country right now. You may have seen this guy last week with a bright propeller hat and a sign, making his way through New Brunswick. Quinn Strang of Moncton, hitchhiking all the way across the country, raising money for cancer research right now. We'll check in with him and how he's doing. And we're going to hear the latest episode of This Is New Brunswick, our weekly news podcast here out of CBC newsrooms in New Brunswick. Amid cuts to tourism sites, New Brunswick has invested in chatbots and a big Blue Jays sponsorship to boost tourism. The CBC's Colleen Kitz-Gauguin sat down with the tourism minister and provincial MLAs to talk about how to approach marketing this province here and beyond. It's coming up in the latest episode of our podcast, This Is New Brunswick. You'll hear that after the 7:30 news.
1: But what we're really looking forward to, Bob Osborne.
0: Bob Osborne coming up after 8 o'clock. First time this season, I think.
1: Super Bob.
0: Yeah.
1: Going to be awesome.
0: Send in your questions, by the way. It's a slightly different format. We're not taking live questions, but we are in conversation with Bob on gardening topics after 8 o'clock. But we are happy to do a little question segment. Integrate your questions. If you have any, send them in. info@moncton.cbc.ca. World Report is next.
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6: This is World Report. Good morning, I'm Martina Fitzgerald. There was a lot for Western premiers to focus on at their annual conference. Economic growth and trade, Arctic security and defense, public safety and justice. But after weeks of public sparring between the premiers of BC and Alberta, the pipeline debate could throw today's meeting into disarray. Caroline Bargoot reports.
7: As the premiers of the Western provinces and three territories prepare to meet in Kananaskis today, they should be focused on shared priorities and economic growth. Instead, the Alberta separatist movement looms large. The province will hold a referendum on October 19th on whether to have another referendum to split from Canada. Jason Nixon is Alberta's finance minister.
8: Alberta's government believes in allowing our citizens to be able to participate in democracy.
7: The issue is already dividing the province, says former Alberta Deputy Premier Thomas Lukasik.
9: I've never seen Alberta as divided as it is right now. Literally, neighbors don't speak with neighbors anymore.
7: And this isn't the only dispute concerning Premier Danielle Smith. She and BC Premier David Eby have also been exchanging barbs over a proposed pipeline to the BC coast. Monday will be their first face-to-face meeting.
10: There will be tension.
7: Lori Williams is a political science expert at Mount Royal University in Calgary.
10: It'll be there. It may be discussed in sidebar conversations, but the focus of this meeting is going to be on trade.
7: She says that is the most pressing issue for the country right now, and the premiers will need to figure out how to remove interprovincial trade barriers and find ways to grow the economy amidst the ongoing challenges with the U.S., Caroline Bargoot, CBC News, Calgary.
6: Pope Leo has just made a historic apology for the role the Holy See played in legitimizing slavery and for having failed to condemn it for centuries. Leo called the Vatican's record a wound in Christian memory. Previous popes have apologized for Christians' involvement in the transatlantic slave trade, but no pope has publicly acknowledged, much less apologized, for the role popes played, including giving European sovereigns explicit authority to control and enslave people. U.S. Secretary of State Marco Rubio says a deal to end the war in Iran could come as early as today. Talks between Washington and Tehran are ongoing, with both sides showing signs of optimism. But the path to a peace agreement is riddled with hurdles, including control over the Strait of Hormuz. The CBC's Willie Lowry has more from Jerusalem.
11: A framework, but no deal. That's the message coming out of both Tehran and Washington this morning. A spokesperson for Iran's foreign ministry says that while the two sides have reached consensus on most topics, no agreement has been signed. U.S. Secretary of State Marco Rubio says the framework in place has broad support from regional countries and could be signed as soon as today.
12: So we have what I think is a pretty solid thing on the table in terms of their ability to open up the straits, get the straits open, enter into a very real, significant, time-limited negotiation on the nuclear matters.
11: While details remain scarce, the deal appears to focus on the Strait of Hormuz, pushing the more difficult nuclear conversation down the road. Dan Shapiro, the former U.S. ambassador to Israel, says after months of war and economic uncertainty, President Donald Trump is looking for an off-ramp.
13: It's a fairly weak deal. From the United States perspective.
11: Analysts caution that even if a deal is signed, the situation in the Strait of Hormuz, where as much as 20% of the world's oil historically transits through, is unlikely to immediately improve to pre-war levels. Lars Jensen, a former executive at Maersk, says shipping companies will remain cautious for some time.
13: The shipping lines definitely have experience from that region that they cannot trust any announcements of deals. They would want to see some real action first.
11: Perhaps more than just signatures on a paper. Willie Lowry, CBC News, Jerusalem.
6: The United Kingdom is accusing Russia of jamming the signal on its planes. And there are reports a flight carrying British Defense Secretary John Healey has been a target. Healey was on his way back from Estonia when the GPS on his plane would not function. Anna Cunningham has details from London.
14: The GPS tracking system on the British military RAF jet was disabled. The internet was also inaccessible, leaving the three-hour flight in the dark. British military pilots were forced to use a different navigation system. On board, the British Defence Secretary John Healey, political and military advisers, photographers and a journalist from the Times of London. This incident last Thursday happened days after two Russian jets intercepted an RAF spy plane above the Black Sea. The British Ministry of Defence said the Russian planes had repeatedly and dangerously flown so close it triggered the jets' emergency systems. Baltic countries have frequently accused Russia of aviation signal jamming. Last September, a plane carrying the European Commission President Ursula von der Leyen was forced to use paper maps after its systems were jammed. Landing in Belgium, authorities there laid the blame at Russia. This latest incident has been described as reckless Russian interference by a British military source, but it's unclear if the British Defence Secretary was deliberately targeted. Anna Cunningham, CBC News, London.
6: Emergency crews in Orange County, California, have been working throughout the night, trying to avoid a devastating explosion. Since Thursday, they've been trying to stop a massive tank containing toxic chemicals from blowing up. Around 50,000 people have evacuated the area. Many are now staying in shelters as officials work to clear a potential blast zone. Steve Futterman is in Orange County with the latest.
15: The danger isn't over, but there is a glimmer of hope. The number one worry is extreme pressure that could lead to a catastrophic explosion.
16: The biggest thing we're concerned with is the pressurization of the tank. The first thing we need to do is make sure there's no pressure in that tank.
15: TJ McGovern is the interim fire chief overseeing the response. He says crews have detected a small crack that could reduce the pressure. Tom Umberg is a state representative.
17: That means that pressure may be being released right now. Not vapor, but pressure. And that's a good thing.
15: The round-the-clock effort continued overnight, with some firefighters entering the danger zone, approaching the tank. The tank, which contains a highly volatile chemical, does have a relief valve, which normally would allow crews to safely remove the chemical. But it's failed. Meanwhile, around 50,000 residents remain under evacuation orders. More than half a dozen centers have been set up, supplying beds and food.
18: We have snacks here. And then we have bananas, we have water.
15: This evacuee is simply happy to have a place to stay.
19: They're doing the best they can.
15: Is it wise to stay away from this area right now, you feel?
19: I think it's wise to be here versus somewhere else and having to be a lot worse.
15: At the moment, officials say there are no active leaks and no chemicals are being detected in the air. Steve Futterman, CBC News, Los Alamitos, California.
6: A Calgary woman says she got a $13,000 settlement, but the paralegal she hired kept the money. She says he deposited the cash into his own account, then stopped responding to her messages. Now, her case is exposing major gaps in consumer protection. As Rosa Marcatelli with our Go Public unit found, there are a lot of questions about who, if anyone, oversees paralegals in parts of Canada.
20: It was a very straightforward case.
21: Samantha Kirkpatrick hired paralegal John McDonald in 2023 to help sue the contractor she says did a shoddy job building her garage.
20: I thought this person is legitimate.
21: Over nearly 2 years, she paid McDonald about $2,900 in fees. Then, last summer, McDonald told her the case had been settled for $13,000, saying he had deposited the money into his account and would transfer it later. later.
20: That set off alarm bells for me.
21: She says she still hasn't received it. McDonald tells CBC News regulators in two provinces are investigating complaints against him. So it would be inappropriate for him to comment, he says. Adding he's shutting down his paralegal services and working in an unrelated field. The case is exposing gaps in provincial paralegal systems. It's a mishmash of rules across Canada. For example, Alberta does not regulate paralegals, unlike Ontario, where they are highly regulated by the Law Society. University of Windsor assistant law professor Lisa Trabuco is an expert in paralegal regulation.
1: Really unacceptable that there's no oversight, because it's the individual client who clearly needs the help.
21: That lack of oversight is the case in many parts of the country, including Manitoba, Nova Scotia, New Brunswick, and the territories. Rosa Marcatelli, CBC News, Calgary.
2: That is the latest national and international news from World Report. I'm Martina Fitzgerald. This is CBC News.

Good morning, I'm Khalil Akhtar. This is Information Morning for a Monday morning. It's May 25th. And up ahead on this, the second hour of the program, amid cuts to tourism sites, New Brunswick has invested in chatbots and the Blue Jays to boost tourism. The CBC's Colleen Kitz-Gauguin sits down with the tourism minister and provincial MLAs to talk about how to approach marketing this province here and elsewhere. Also ahead, youth hubs offering physical and mental health services to 12 to 25-year-olds in the province received a $10 million boost last week. We're going to talk more about what that federal funding will change. That's all ahead. Stay tuned.

0: First, though, let's talk about news headlines on this Monday morning. Sarah Traynor, good morning.
1: Good morning. New Brunswick's fire chiefs were in Moncton discussing techniques to better prepare for this year's wildfire season. 2025's busy season brought many takeaways for municipal fire departments. They say residents can play a vital role this year by making their properties fire resilient to prevent the spread into neighborhoods. Firefighters have contained a wildfire in the community of Fundy Albert. The village municipality asked people to avoid the area for a period of time yesterday while water bombers carried out a response. A fire in Charlotte County is also listed as contained. Four other fires are labeled as being patrolled. And a casual running group in Fredericton that started this spring as a way for young adults to meet people and find community outside of school or bars and breweries has grown into a thriving social hub. I'll have more on these and other stories coming up in the news.
0: Thanks very much, Sarah. Sarah Traynor there on the news desk. Matt Tunnicliffe, how is the weather forecast?
2: Looking rainy, kind of rainy on the way. 10 degrees right now in Moncton, mostly cloudy skies. 11 degrees and light rain already falling in Bathurst at this hour. Rain beginning this morning, looking at 10 to 20 millimeters. Also looking at a windy day, 20 gusting to 40 or possibly 50. And yes, a cool day, 13 degrees is your high across the listening area today. It's about 6 degrees below normal for this time of year. Showers tonight, showers ending tonight, and then cloudy, 9 degrees is your low. Tomorrow looks like a better day, 21 degrees warmer, mix of sun and cloud, 30% chance of showers in the afternoon, and lighter winds as well. But then a front comes through again on Tuesday night, and we're looking at showers and cooler temperatures Wednesday, Thursday, and Friday, Khalil. So after that stretch of dry weather, back to the more wet stuff for this week, for sure.
0: All right. Thanks very much, Matt Tunnicliffe. It is 13 minutes now after 7 o'clock here on CBC Radio 1. This is Information Morning on a Monday morning. I'm your host, Khalil Akhtar. Well, we've talked about New Brunswick Integrated Youth Services on our program in recent weeks. They have established three hubs in the province, including one in Moncton. Three more will soon open. These hubs offer physical and mental health services, peer support, and skill development to youth aged 12 to 25. Last week, the federal government announced they are investing $10 million to strengthen and expand services at hubs in the province. For a closer look at what this entails, we've reached Kristen Barnes. She's the director of New Brunswick Integrated Youth Services. Kristen, hello.
3: Good morning.
0: So tell me about this $10 million, a significant commitment from the federal government. What does this change for you?
3: It is a significant commitment. This fund is going to help us expand our services that we're already delivering and also strengthen our network across the province. So there's specific areas that we looked at in order to be able to better our services. And part of this was also talking to families and youth across the province, as well as service providers, partners, and others across the province. And so, first of all, youth have told us that they need extra help accessing and navigating areas in which there are gaps within the system. So speaking to that, one of the clinical pathways that we want to develop is easier access to assessments for youth, whether it be psychiatric, neurodevelopmental, psychoeducational. The youth are asking for more readily accessible assessments. So that's one area of expansion. We're also looking at trying to help youth navigate pathways to access services for youth, such as newcomer youth, 2SLGBTQI+ youth, anybody accessing services from an Indigenous cultural lens, as well as those experiencing things like eating disorders. So clinical pathways will be developed from there, expanding peer support across the province. And then more specifically, some larger areas of need is serving and expanding into rural and remote communities. So looking at adopting further virtual services and also mobile services, looking at creating a couple mobile vans that will be able to go into regions kind of attached to an integrated youth services network, because that involves many community and public health partners to be able to offer services into further communities, or youth in regions where there is no IYS hub would then be able to access some virtual services as well.
0: Yeah, give me a sense of that, like the barriers that exist for rural youth accessing, you know, some of the stuff that you offer pathways to.
3: Yeah, so a lot of youth in rural regions, they don't have as many services directly at hand, so they often have to travel into urban areas for different types of specialties. Also, youth struggle with transportation. So in some areas, we do offer mobile services where staff are actually going and picking up youth, such as the Acadian Peninsula, and bringing them to the hub there, or to accompany them and support them accessing services in that way. But transportation is a big barrier, you know, to go from a rural region to an urban region, or a different rural region to another rural region where there might be a hub. So just to access services, there's also different kinds of services in urban areas where there might not be already in rural regions. So youth often have to travel out of town. And one thing that's so important when it comes to mental health and wellness services is bringing care closer to home for youth. And so that will be an important part of what we do. The barriers often come to transportation, accessibility, what is available for services, wait times, and other things like that.
0: Yeah. You're also, to your point, expanding clinical pathways to newcomers, to SLGBTQ people, people struggling with eating disorders, I think you mentioned there, and Indigenous people. Give me a sense of the practicalities there. Like, what does that expansion mean? Like, what do you have to do to reach more people in those specific groups?
3: Well, there's a number of things. One is building expertise and abilities across clinical practitioners, growing expertise in those areas within the province, within those who are offering services across the IYS hubs. So it could be through training, engaging with professionals that specialize in that area to grow services, adopting other programs specific to those services. When it comes to Indigenous youth, we are expanding and will be hiring some cultural specific leaders who can help us adopt culturally safe services or partner with different communities so that those communities can adopt the IYS model into what is culturally appropriate or best suitable for their communities. So sometimes it may be a cultural practice lead, or it might be culturally based services, whatever it means for what they need. And so all this work is being done on an ongoing basis with consultation from youth and other providers to make sure that we are in line with what the needs are. But it is about adopting expertise in those areas, yeah, such as, you know, eating disorders.
0: Give me a sense of how long this takes. Like, how long does it take to assess the need and decide where and what to offer? How long, in other words, until we see some of these services cropping up?
3: Well, this project is going to span across several years. So the funding that we're working with right now is going to go through until, you know, the end of March 2029. So some of this work is starting immediately when it comes to hiring, you know, cultural practice leads and other service providers and expanding peer support. Other areas in which we want to develop clinical pathways, first we have to really get a better sense of what youth are needing. And that can take, you know, several months to do some assessments in that way. And then also looking at, you know, what's the feasibility of expanding and where it needs to expand to, or what's adopted into virtual services. And so with all of that, it can take a year. It can take more to really get it adapted and implemented as well. And then assess to know if it's working, and if it's not working, what we need to change. So overall, this specific project will take until the end of March 2029. However, though, that work will continue after that.
0: And of course, as it stands right now, youth can reach out and use your existing network. Do they need a doctor's referral? Do they need anything before they approach you?
3: No, youth can reach out anytime. Yeah. You can self-refer. You know, the services that they can drop in and grab a snack, charge their phone and say, oh, hey, I want to talk to a peer support worker, or I am struggling with the eating disorders, or maybe I need gender affirming care, or I'd like to see a nurse practitioner, whatever it might be. You know, there are, you know, social workers attached to each clinic, or each hub, and all those other services, yeah, all are accessible free. Self-referral, they can be referred from a provider, they can be, you know, brought by a family member, whatever that might look like.
0: Kristen Barnes, it's good to talk to you on the program. Thanks very much.
3: Thank you.
0: Kristen Barnes, Director of New Brunswick Integrated Youth Services. It is 20 minutes now after 7.
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5: Maple doesn't take stain really good anyway. It's a type of wood that's so hard that the stain doesn't really want to penetrate into it. But if you're real fussy, you got to do the whole door.
4: Get painting and staining advice from Jim White coming up today on Maritime Noon.
0: Thanks very much, Bob. 21 minutes now after the hour. Well, Quinn Strang of Moncton, a two-time cancer survivor, is hitchhiking his way across Canada. The 20-year-old is doing it to raise money for the Terry Fox Foundation and the IWK in Halifax. He started in St. John's, Newfoundland. He's following Terry Fox's route as he heads west. CBC's Hannah Rutterham caught up with him last week in Fredericton.
6: And you have a specific goal in mind, don't you?
7: Yes. So my goal is $100,000. Terry Fox did $1 for every Canadian. I'm no Terry Fox. I'm trying to do $1 for every person from the city of Moncton. So that's where I'm from.
6: Awesome. And something inspired you to do this hitchhike around Canada. Can you tell me a little bit about your journey with cancer?
7: Yeah, so basically I had cancer when I was 15. I was diagnosed with Ewing sarcoma. So I had a tumor in my femur that spread to my lungs and my lymph nodes. So I had about a 15% chance to live or something like that. I had to stop basketball for my JV year, and treatment wasn't fun, but I got through it, got back on the courts, and then my senior year I relapsed. So I had to get a femur transplant after I graduated, and I'm still recovering from that, but I'm cancer-free for almost 3 years, so yeah.
6: Tell me a little bit about what that was like for you being in high school and dealing with that.
7: Yeah, I mean, it was no fun. I tried to keep it a secret as long as I could because all I wanted was just be a normal kid. And I mean, now look at me, right? But I really just wanted to, I didn't want any special attention. In my opinion, it's still, there's so many people suffering from this, right? So I'm not special in any way. I just got unlucky. People praise me for it, but I just showed up, right? I had no choice, so.
6: Yeah, absolutely. And so when you decided to do this hitchhike across Canada, how much planning went into this?
7: Absolutely none. My uncle hitchhiked Canada back in the day, so he got the idea in my head. Yeah, every day I don't know what's going to come next.
6: Can I ask what your family thought of this?
7: My dad...

0: But I've met so many amazing people. I've gotten about 15 rides so far to get to Fredericton, and they've all just been fantastic. I've heard so many stories about everything all over the Maritimes, so I'm looking forward to getting out west and hearing about that as well.
1: So what is your hope at the end of this journey? What do you hope to take away from it personally?
0: Personally, I don't hope to. I know that I will see the entire country, so that's awesome for me. You know, there's a lot of low lows and high highs, and it's all worth it to raise money. But at the end of the day, I'm going to get to see the whole country and meet so many good people. So regardless of the outcome, there's that for me. But I'll suffer a little bit if I have to sleep on the side of the highway if I can raise money for a good cause.
1: So where have you been sleeping?
0: it's been a mix. I camped out on the side of the highway my first night in front of a church. Nothing really near there. I set up camp at about 12 a.m., so I didn't really see much. But other than that, I slept on the ferry on the way back to Nova Scotia and then started hitching right away. And luckily, I got put up for the night in PEI by a lovely family that actually got in contact with me from an RCMP spouses group chat. So that was awesome. I find that it's important to accept any hospitality if somebody decides to put that kindness towards you, as long as you put it back.
1: And is there anything else you wanted to add about this journey that you've decided to take?
0: If you see a fella with the propeller, just pick him up, please. That would be great.
2: There you go, hitchhiker from Moncton, traveling across the country right now. That's Quinn Strang. On his journey, 19-year-old Cameron Dillon, also of Moncton, gave Strang a ride to Fredericton.
3: So right now we're driving a black Mustang 5-liter convertible. We drove with the top down, windows down the whole time, blasting music. We weren't super close. I met him once when I got diagnosed. He came to visit me, which was pretty nice to see someone else is going through what I was going through. But it was definitely a tough ride, but didn't keep contact with him, but I'm glad we're in contact. I'm definitely gonna see more of Quinn when he's done his journey.
1: And are you comfortable sharing a little bit about your cancer journey?
3: Yeah, of course. I found out my grad year, and I was team captain of a football team that year, and one tryout, I noticed my knee couldn't work as it used to. It got super inflamed. Didn't know what it was, thought it was either like ACL, one of the CLs, right? It's, no one thinks of cancer right away. Anyways, did physio for 3 months. Wasn't getting any better really, like doing all of my exercises and whatnot. Size of my leg was half the size of my left leg, and got all the scans done and found out that way. So that's pretty much how I found out.
1: And did you go through chemo? Did you go through treatment?
3: Exactly, yeah. I went through high intense chemotherapy. No radiation, though, just chemotherapy.
1: Are you in remission now?
3: Yeah, I'm all good. I've been cancer free for 2 years, year and a half. 2 years, yeah.
1: That's great. So I guess when you saw what Quinn was doing, did that resonate with you in a way?
3: Yeah, I thought it was sick. Like, I would have never thought anyone in our generation would even think of that. And just the fact that I heard that he was doing this, it was just unbelievable. And kind of wanted me to join him at first, but I'm not that crazy.
2: Cameron Dillon there, speaking with CBC's Hannah Rutterham. Quinn Strang's journey is on Facebook and Instagram to follow along. Well, U.S. President Donald Trump says talks to end the war with Iran are moving forward constructively, but he's also now pumping the brakes on the expectations, saying he's not rushing the process. For some clarity on where negotiations stand right now, CBC spoke with Fawaz Jurgis, professor of international relations at the London School of Economics and Political Science.
4: You cannot really rely on President Trump's tweets, regardless of what's going to happen in the next few days. I think both sides are returning to the pre-war situation, literally before the United States and Israel attacked Iran. The idea, the notion that President Trump wants unconditional surrender from Iran has proven to be false. Iran has made it very clear that only diplomacy, only a negotiated settlement will basically end the war. We know that significant progress has been made. And I think the key point for President Trump is really the Strait of Hormuz. And I think Iran has agreed to open the Strait of Hormuz for shipping over 30 days. But in return for what? In return for

0: ending America's blockade of Iranian ports in return for unfreezing Iran's almost $25 billion, in return for lifting, gradual lifting of sanctions against Iran. So all in all, it seems to me that if a deal is signed in the next few days, and most probably it will end the war, but the key questions will be postponed for the next 30 or 60 days between the United States and Iran.
1: Boaz Gurgis, a professor of international relations at the London School of Economics and Political Science. Up ahead on the program in the next half hour, we're going to talk tourism. New Brunswick has invested in chatbots and that Blue Jays sponsorship to all to boost tourism in this province. CBC's Colleen Kitz-Gauguin sitting down with the tourism minister and some other provincial MLAs to talk about this approach to marketing the province. That's on the show in the next half hour.
2: Good morning. I'm Sarah Traynor, and this is the CBC New Brunswick News. It's 7:30. The City of St. John is urging apartment building owners to sign up for recycling by the end of this week. May 31st is the deadline to register with Circular Materials for the next round of service expansion, which starts in the fall. Some buildings with up to 4 units have been able to recycle since 2022. The city says service is reaching about 30% of those eligible so far. The city passed a bylaw more than a year ago to urge participation. The goal is to reduce waste, which adds to landfill volume and costs. Public Works Director Tim O'Reilly says the current focus is education, but the city will eventually move to using fines to get apartments to register.
3: It's going to be a process to get them signed up for sure. Even the service providers need a bit of time over the course of time to pick up this material from different apartments around the city. So a progression of apartment owners signing up is certainly a good way to approach it. But certainly over time, we'll move away from education more towards enforcement.
2: Many St. Johners have been without a way to recycle since 2022 when the city decommissioned communal depots. Expropriation isn't putting a halt to the NBX's activities, at least just yet. The city successfully expropriated a lease held by the organization over the 30-acre exhibition grounds. However, Executive Director Ray Trediak says the NBX can continue to operate while it negotiates a new deal with the city.
4: The expropriation did give the entire parcel to the city, but it still needs to be maintained. It still needs to operate. It's not like they're coming in and putting chains on the door, which they've expressed to us that it's not their intent, nor did we think it is. But it is good. It is good to have hear that. It gives you some peace of mind, allows you to operate while we continue to negotiate at the table and hopefully carve out what that portion of the remainder of our lease looks like and what the future looks like under that lease.
2: The city had pushed to expropriate the exhibition grounds in an effort to speed up its redevelopment. So far, the expropriation has allowed the city to sell much of the land comprising a horse racing track. The province purchased the land with plans to build a school on it. Firefighters have contained a wildfire in the community of Fundy Albert. The village municipality asked people to avoid the area for a period of time yesterday while water bombers carried out a response. According to the provincial wildfire dashboard, it was reported just before 2 p.m. and grew to an estimated 9 hectares. A fire in Charlotte County is also listed as contained, and 4 other fires are labeled as being patrolled. New Brunswick remains under a total burn ban. 2025's busy wildfire season brought several insights to New Brunswick's municipal fire departments. Fire chiefs from across the province were in Moncton on Saturday for their annual Fire Chiefs Conference. They say this year residents can help prevent and control wildfires through simple steps. Rhythm Rati has the story.
5: As New Brunswick remains under a complete burn ban due to dry conditions, the province's Fire Chiefs Association urges residents to make their properties fire resilient and say people should familiarize themselves with the provincial Fire Smart program available online and follow simple tasks like removing combustibles surrounding the property, keeping the lawns mowed, and clearing gutters and roofs. New Brunswick's Fire Chiefs Association Vice President Roger Petre says these steps play a vital role in protecting neighborhoods.
6: Residences, they don't burn with the fire rolling from the woods and mowing over subdivisions. The way fires start, residential fires, is embers that come from kilometers away on windy days. That's where fires start. So this is why we're putting so much emphasis on the Fire Smart program. It starts at home.
5: Petre is also encouraging residents to look into evacuation plans and emergency kits for their properties. Association President Scott Poupart says this cooperation can prevent resources from stretching thin this year.
7: If you're in the woods, play safe, play smart, help us that way. Do your smart Fire Smart plan, get your property ready. If you need information, reach out to your local fire department. We'll come help you.
5: And a final piece of advice for people is to stay up to date by monitoring local fire alerts. Rhythm Rathi, CBC News, Moncton.
2: And a group of young runners is growing in Fredericton and calls itself the Casuals Club. The running club was created as a way for young adults to connect and find new friends while also running 5 kilometers. The CBC's Oliver Pearson hit the trails with the three co-founders to understand the club's growing popularity.
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9: Yeah, man.
10: Good team.
9: Thank you for coming, bro.
10: Kenga Panjor, Rowan Mascarenas, and Jigby Panjor are hearing nothing but praise for their new club. They call it the Casuals Club, and it brings together young adults in the Fredericton area for a weekend 5-kilometer run. What started in April with 7 runners has turned into a pack of 50 hitting the Riverside trails. The club's purpose is a little bit deeper than exercise. The founders want to build a community and a place to meet new people. Something Rowan Mascarenas feels is tough outside of school or local bars.
11: People come to us, say like, you know, we're so grateful you all started this. We couldn't find a way after university.
10: Jessie Collette looks forward to the club's event the entire week. She's from Halifax, and after finishing competitive sports and graduation coming up, it's important for her to meet new people, but that can be tough with her generation.
12: Everyone always has AirPods in, or they're always nosing their phone, so it can be hard to like introduce yourself to somebody. Like people maybe don't seem approachable.
10: The Casuals Club is free of charge to join and open to all levels of runners. Oliver Pearson, CBC News, Fredericton.
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1: Thanks very much, Sarah. Sarah Treanor there on the news desk for us on this Monday morning. It is Information Morning. I'm Khalil Akhtar, your host here on the show. I'm here with Matt Tunnicliffe. Matt, how is the weather forecast?
13: One of those strange mornings where northern New Brunswick is actually warmer than southern New Brunswick. Mm. At the center, in fact, the provincial hotspot, Campbellton at 12 degrees, 11 degrees in Bathurst under light rain. Miramichi has 10, as does Moncton. Fundy at Alma has 9 and Sackville at 8. At this hour, looking for a high of 13 degrees across the listening area. But the real story is the rain that is on its way, already falling in parts of northern New Brunswick already. But yes, starting in the morning, 10 to 20 millimeters expected later on today. So yes, quite a wet one on the way. And southeast winds 20 gusting to possibly 50. So that will also be less pleasant with the rainfall. Showers ending this evening, then cloudy fog patches as well. Looking at a low of 9 degrees tonight. And then tomorrow, a nicer day on the way. Mix of sun and cloud, 30% chance of showers in the afternoon. Looking for a high of 21 degrees tomorrow. But then another front comes through on Tuesday night, and we're looking at showers and cooler temperatures for Wednesday, Thursday, and Friday. Khalil.
1: All right. Thanks very much, Matt. Matt Tunnicliffe there with a look at the weather forecast. 22 minutes now before 8 o'clock. Time for the latest edition of our podcast, This is New Brunswick. On this episode, our political panel tackles the question, how do you market this province to tourists? The CBC's Colleen Kitz-Gauguin talks to Isabel Thériault, Minister of Tourism, Heritage and Culture in this province, along with Mary Wilson, PC MLA for Oromocto-Sunbury, and Green Party leader David Kuhn on the panel as well. Here is part of that conversation.
14: Minister Thériault, I'll begin with you. Why spend money on promotion with the Blue Jays while cutting funding to places people would visit if they did come to New Brunswick?
8: Well, it depends, because it's two separate budgets. So we have to be standing out marketing-wise, tourism-wise, to attract people. As you know, our goal is to increase revenues in tourism by $1 billion by 2031. Right now, tourism is a major economic driver, bringing $2.7 billion to the province annually, and we want to bring that to $3.7 billion annually. So we had to make choices. However, the parks that you're talking about, other sites, the goal is to help them thrive, continue, and have them community-led, because they are already operated by third parties. So the goal is to have discussions with them and help them find solutions so they can keep and stay open.
14: But those solutions aren't going to help them to stay open this summer. Some of them are saying they are not opening at all.
8: Well, actually, some that are not opening, it's their decisions, because we had several meetings. We've been crystal clear since the beginning, since we tabled the budget. For the parks, we wanted to have a full year of them operating. We wanted to accompany them through this process and see how we can find solutions so that the community could lead them. So those who decided to stop this year, it was their decision. We're still open to discuss and find solutions with them to keep them open.
14: But that solution doesn't include giving back any of that money that was cut?
8: We are still open to give them the operational grant that we always given them. So that is still on the table. We wanted to give the same operational grant that they got last year. As for the capital funding, this is not guaranteed. This is evaluated on a year-to-year basis. So basically, the operational, the core funding that we give them to operate is still there. We're still really happy to give them that grant.
14: And before I go to the other MLAs who were here this morning, in terms of the Blue Jays and that promotional event for Explore NB, you know, you've said that that $550,000 was the cost of that, and that promotion was designed to entice visitors to New Brunswick. How does that money actually do that? Will it have the results that you're intending?
8: Yes, each year we invest money in Ontario and Quebec, because these are the two main markets, the two places we want to attract visitors from. So in Ontario, as an example, there's always like a $3 million budget of advertising and promotion. So all the things that you see, the Blue Jays, the activations, the promotion that you see is part of that $3 million budget. It's not new money. It's basically the same investment, but we did some new things. We were creating initiatives outside of the box. So the goal is to promote New Brunswick, and we have a plan. That's the difference between this government and the previous one. We have a plan. We did a strategic plan, a five-year plan. We have decisions, we have pillars, we have objectives. We got to be strategic to attract visitors to the province. And the Blue Jays, as an example, is a three-year partnership, and it's going really well. We're really proud. And we're seeing New Brunswick everywhere at the games, on the screen, on the billboards. And we want to attract visitors here so they can meet the people from New Brunswick. They can visit the big and the small places from New Brunswick so they can spend their money in New Brunswick. And finally, that we can increase the revenues by $1 billion by 2031.
14: Okay, I'm going to go to Mary Wilson now, PCMLA Mary Wilson. What do you think of that strategy?
9: Good morning, Colleen. I struggle with the whole thing and where to start, honestly. So you mentioned the $500,000. It's in total, $1.62 million over a three-year period with the Blue Jays. And, you know, recently Telegraph Journal did an article, and I questioned the minister and the legislature last week on it, and the TJ stated clearly that the minister won't talk to the media about it at all. And the headline said that Brunswick News said they had questions for the minister but struck out. So why couldn't she answer those questions that day? We have put an RTI out on May 11th. 30 days the government has to respond to it. And what we're looking for is the details showing the cost. Why did they send 13 staff members from the tourism department to attend this event? You know, where the taxpayers are paying for flight flight costs, hotels, meals, how many $18 hot dogs are expensed on the back pockets of taxpayers.
15: Mary.
9: Oh, seriously. I mean, 13 people. Anyways, Mr. Scott had contacted me numerous times, and he was saying here, this is coming from a real New Brunswicker. Families are struggling with groceries, rent, power bills, healthcare, wait times, yet somehow the government found money to send 13 tourism staff to a Blue Jays game in Toronto. And people aren't upset because it was baseball. They're upset because it just shows a complete disconnect from reality. And when the minister was asked questions, there was total silence. Crickets. Where's the answers? You know?
14: Do you want to respond to that, Minister Terrio, in terms of why 13 tourism staff attended the game?
8: I want to tell you that this is normal activations. Each province do things like that. They go to the province. At the Blue Jays game, there were 42,000 people. We sent 13 staff to work there in activation stations. They gave merch. They talked to people. They gave some information. So it was there. Like, it's normal that people go work there. So 13 people go serving 42,000 people at a Blue Jays game. That's normal. What Emily Wilson is not telling you is that her government sent 35 staff for 3 weeks in Halifax for the World Junior Hockey Championship. 35 for 3 weeks. Mary, maybe you could tell us how this cost, or maybe the 24 staff that you sent to the Guns N' Roses concert. How did that cost?
16: So the thing is, let's back up a little bit here and get out of the political haymaking. We want to invite Canadians and others from outside our province to visit us. And we've had a hard time putting out effective advertising for a long time across government after government after government. Everyone tells me, what about those ads in Newfoundland? What about those ads in PEI? They're amazing. And they tell their stories so well, and they make you want to go there. And we haven't really hit that advertising on the head at all. Our strongest assets are our people. And so, you know, if we're putting people out there to talk to people, that's good, because it's far superior than that crappy bot, AI bot that's on the tourism website, where you're supposed to plan your vacation to New Brunswick. I tried it again this morning. I asked it two things. I said, I want to take my kids up inside a lighthouse and get to the top in New Brunswick. It didn't mention either the two obvious, most iconic lighthouses in the province where you can do that, the one in Miscou Island and the one at Swallowtail and Grand Manan Island. Didn't mention them. I asked, I want to go to some islands. What are the inhabited islands in New Brunswick? It only mentioned three out of the six, not the Acadian Islands at all, not the most peaceful, tranquil island in the entire province, Whitehead Island in the Bay of Fundy. So we need to put our people out there, absolutely. We need to invite people when they come here and be good hosts. There's no tourist information centers at our borders anymore. There's no human to talk to, just that bloody bot. So let's rethink about it.
9: Mr. Kuhn, you're right. Even in with that, the chat bot, when people went in that said, oh, go to North Lake. Oh, go to Doak House. Oh, go to McDonald Farm. Guess what? They're all closed. Not to mention the fact that this government is closing down Sheriff Andrew's house in St. Andrews. The Cape and Rage we've talked about. We've got the vengeance closing of Doak House Provincial Heritage Place, where the premier, Holt, spent 6 days and $30,000 worth of dancing and fireworks on New Brunswick celebrations last year in hopes of winning a by-election, which didn't happen. So that's closed. Revenge closing of North Lake for the cost of $69,000 at Lakeland Ridges. So, sure, let's attract people to come here, but we're closing everything down. Sorry.
16: But it goes
9: Anchorage
16: beyond the closing.
9: Provincial Park.
16: It goes beyond
9: Anchorage
16: the closing.
9: Anchorage Provincial Park in Grand Manan, Mr. Kuhn, and to the minister, the only accessible beach on Grand Manan.
16: That's
9: looking
16: not
9: like it's.
16: That's
9: what
16: not
9: is?
16: True. It's
9: That's
16: not the only
9: to the
16: accessible
9: people in
16: beach.
9: Grand Manan.
16: It's not. It's a beautiful beach, but I got to take
9: issue
16: with that.
9: That's what they are telling us.
16: There,
9: right?
16: There are numbers of beautiful sand beaches on the island,
9: only accessible one, properly accessible one.
16: Well, Anyway, we can debate that. But the thing about the closures is it goes beyond the closures. The government is planning to divest themselves of the ownership of these incredible assets. So so they're going to be gone out of public ownership, which I can't understand the logic whatsoever. Look, we're proud of our province. We want to make sure people come here, have a good time.
8: You're right, Mr. Kuhn. The plan is to bring people here. And to bring people here, we need a strategic plan and like really precise investment and strategic initiative. And that's what we're doing. And as for, you know, you're talking about the things that are closing, I just want to know that we're having discussions and we're just about to sign some deals with some of those sites and parks that are going to be continuing to operate. I can't give you all the details right now because we're still evolving in that process. But it's not true that everything is going to be closed. I want to be clear with the people of New Brunswick. The plan is to have discussions with the community leaders, with the municipalities, with these organizations to see how we can help them. And you know what? We're still being positive because we're about to announce good news here. So stop the big drama. The goal is to make decisions. And we have 25 parks at the Department of Tourism, Heritage and Culture. And some of them had low visitation. And we want to help them divest to the community so the community can focus on them. But let's be clear. The goal is to have people here in New Brunswick that can visit the big places, anchors that we have, the tourism anchors, but also the small places. This is important. And that's what we're doing because, first of all, when we entered into government, we did a big consultation tour that the Higgs government never did. They never did. And on top of that, our two main markets, which are Ontario and Quebec, when the Higgs government was there, they cut the funding, the investment in promotion in those two provinces. They froze it. So we had to bring it back. Right now, we're doing some catch up with our two main markets. And that's why we have to do some activation sites and things like that, because we have some catch up to do. These are the main markets. We can attract more people. They can stay longer and they can spend more. And we have a clear plan.
9: Consultation?
8: What the government didn't have.
9: Consultation? Let's talk. I'm not changing the subject, but I got to throw this dig in. Let's just say one word. Farmers, don't tell me about consultation, okay. Minister.
2: Okay.
9: And I do have a question for the minister, I'm sorry, regarding Fundy, Cape and Rage. It is closed for the season. The board said it was left with no choice after ongoing operational challenges and the lack of a formal operating agreement with the province. And talk about attracting people. Last year, they had 25,000 visitors. They've had a high of 45,000. And for $100,000, they're cutting Cape and Rage. What is going on? And what happened in their comments in their difficult decision survey that they did with New Brunswickers, who they gave everyone 2.5 weeks before the budget to respond to? They stated that they were evaluating tourism, heritage, and culture sites with fewer than 5,000 annual visitors. One, how did you measure 5,000 visitors at North Lake? Impossible. And two, with 25,000 up to 45,000 at Cape and Rage, Minister, where did that come from? I heard from a lady by the name of Kim, who resides in that area. And she grew up there. She lived there. She worked there in the tourism sector her whole life. And she is trying to find out how they can make this come back.
2: Okay, so let's let Minister Theriault answer this. Minister Theriault, in terms of Cape and Rage, is that one that you're planning to make an announcement about soon? Will it actually open this season?
8: We're still in discussions there with the Cape and Rage Interpretive Center and with the community organizations. So right now, like the thing that I can say to you is that we are having meetings. The Interpretive Center told us that they didn't want to operate. So we're looking at options right now. So
2: but do
8: as
2: you
8: soon
2: understand,
8: as we have some details.
2: Do you understand, yes? Though, the point about that $100,000 and why people would be upset about that, reducing that funding to Cape and Rage, which is highly visited, but extending the season for Parley Beach, for example, into October when it's not beach weather? Those are decisions that many people might be not able to understand.
8: Yeah, the Parley Beach is not only a beach. There's a camping, it's a whole park. So we just extended Parley Beach the same as Mactaquac and Mount Carleton that are open until October 12th. And same thing for the Village Acadien. We already have Whole Tall Rocks, Fundy Trail, La République, Charreloaf, New River Beach, Herring Cove that are open until the end of September. So why can't the Village Acadien be open also? So it was just bringing them two to the same date as the others. So park extensions is one of the pillars of our strategy to attract more people. Like the month of September is a beautiful month to travel. We need to take advantage of that. There are European travelers coming here. They have money, they have time. So we got to be able to welcome them here. And this is a part of the strategy that we're doing.
16: Neither.
15: The question wasn't answered, though.
16: If I might.
15: Go ahead.
16: Colleen, neither of the governments, this past government or the current government, have made tourism a priority. The past government degraded the department terribly. It undermined its capacity to do much. So this minister came into a department that was in trouble, and then she didn't get the budget she needed, and then she got a big budget cut. I remember the look on the minister's face and the legislature around the budget cut. So both these governments have a problem with ensuring that we are putting our best foot forward to the rest of Canada and the rest of the world and ensuring that people who come here are well taken care of, have bathrooms to go to on places like Deer Island would be good, and that kind of amenities need to be in place. That's infrastructure, and certainly there's no money being spent on infrastructure. We're going the other way around, and that's unfortunate.
8: There's no cuts in the tourism budget. We got an increase in the tourism budget. We got an increase in the arts and culture budget because we have a plan. Because we have a plan. However, this comes with difficult decisions. I understand that. But these are the choices we make to make sure that we bring revenues up by $1 billion.
14: No, that's fine. I'm just wondering if you could just answer the question about the $100,000 cut to Cape and Rage. Because the visitor numbers are not below 5,000, and I know many people are wondering what was behind that decision.
15: Yes, thank you, Colleen. Thank you.
8: Yes, I will explain in two ways. First, the 5,000 visitors threshold is only applicable to the heritage site. So let's not mix the two. So the heritage site, I'm talking about the Bonner Law and McDonald Farm. This is applicable to the heritage sites. For the parks, Cape and Rage and all, that it wasn't with the 5,000 threshold. It was only, we chose the park that were operated by third parties already. As I told you, we have 25 parks and there were four that are already operated by the community. So we went with data. Those who are operated by community, we went to them and we said, and it was crystal clear since we tabled the budget. We want to help you manage those sites and we want to help you find solutions so it can be community led. And we gave them a year to have those discussions. So the operating grant of $30,000 for Cape and Ridge is still there. They can still have it. We want to give it to them. However, the capital grant of $100,000, we cannot give a capital grant to a park that we want to give back to the community. So that's where the discussions happen.
14: And okay, and we're almost out of time, probably just about a minute left. So I won't have time to go right around the table on this unless everybody is very, very quick. If you could reorganize the department and put money somewhere, where would it be, Mr. Kuhn?
16: Well, it would certainly be put into people, so that we've got people talking to people who want to come visit New Brunswick and when they get here, and into infrastructure so that the amenities that are necessary are here, that the capital is available to keep up our attractions, our parks, our heritage sites. When they're divested, the people running those, the communities running those, will never have access to the kind of capital that the government now is able to put into them.
14: Okay, and Mary Wilson, PCMLA, you have about 30 seconds.
15: The first thing I do is get rid of chatbot, which, of course, the tourism minister said it's a cost of $28,000 a year agreement. American company, she said it was signed in 2023, according to a CBC article, but our RTI stated that it was signed in December of 2024 and renewed in 26 under this current Liberal government. And I would definitely concentrate. Do not cancel rural New Brunswick. Do not do damage there. It affects restaurants, antique shops, Airbnbs, rental accommodations, tourist companies, all the above.
14: We are out of
15: time. Rural New Brunswick alone. Thank you.
1: Mary Wilson, PCMLA, for Oromocto Sunbury, speaking with CBC's Colleen Kitzko-Gao, also heard there from Green Party leader David Kuhn and the province's Minister of Tourism, Heritage and Culture, Isabelle Thériault. That's from our latest episode of This is New Brunswick. 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It is coming up to news time here on CBC Radio 1. Let's check in on the weather forecast, Matt, first.
13: Really quick, 10 to 20 millimeters of rain starting later in the morning. Highs of 13 across the listening area. Lows tonight, 9 to 12 degrees, and the showers will end a nicer day tomorrow.
1: All right, coming up in the next half hour of the show, Bob Osborne back for another gardening season. Our first edition of Cornhill Chronicles coming up in the next half hour. And a conversation with Bob about the ins and outs of seeds. That's all ahead.
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21: This is World Report. Good morning, I'm Martina Fitzgerald. Alberta Premier Danielle Smith will be hosting her Western counterparts today and tomorrow in Kananaskis. And this time, the annual conference is being watched even more closely than usual. This is supposed to be a chance for Western leaders to agree to common priorities before all of the country's premiers gather later this summer. But lately, there's been a lot of disagreement among this group. Let's go to Janice McGregor in our parliamentary bureau. Janice, Danielle Smith is chairing these talks. What has she been saying?
22: Well, far from avoiding the awkwardness of the national unity crisis she may have just kicked off by indulging the demands of the minority of separatists in her province for a referendum on Alberta's future, on Friday, Danielle Smith seemed to lean into it. In the wake of a court decision that found separatist organizers had breached the duty to consult with Indigenous peoples, Alberta's premier suggested a solution to this legal hurdle might be reopening the 1982 Constitution Act to revisit its section on Indigenous rights.
23: My reading of it is that it was never intended to continue being open-ended and redefined by the court to create new and increasing rights over and over again. And if there's an appetite among the other premiers to talk about defining that even further through some kind of constitutional amendment, then, you know, I'm open to having that conversation.
22: Other premiers grappling with reconciliation and treaty rights in their jurisdictions haven't suggested the path forward is to remove or diminish these rights. So it's unclear that any premier except her wants to have this conversation, even in British Columbia. On the day Smith announced her referendum question, Premier David Eby positioned himself in front of a giant Canadian flag to once again condemn what he's called the bad behavior of Alberta's premier.
24: I fundamentally disagree with her approach to Canadian unity. And that is just something that we're going to have to agree to disagree on and move past.
21: Setting aside this referendum for a moment, Janice, what else might come up at this meeting?
22: Well, in past years, Western premiers have used these talks to push for a common front on issues like the need for the federal government to invest in trade infrastructure. But at the moment, premiers appear to be competing with each other for federal attention to secure major project designations and bespoke deals for their priority industries. So we'll see whether putting them in a room together can recreate more of a Team Canada vibe.
21: Thank you, Janice.
22: You're welcome.
21: That is Janice McGregor in Ottawa. Today, an independent international tribunal begins its investigation into residential schools in Canada. The Permanent People's Tribunal has been independently investigating human rights abuses around the world since 1979. This week, it will determine whether Canada committed crimes against humanity, including genocide. CBC Indigenous reporter Joy Spearchief Morris has more.
25: As Indigenous people, we are so tired. And tired because
0: It's a tsunami of grief that are hitting us every day.
3: Nakaset has been waiting for this day for over 2 years. As executive director of the Native Women's Shelter of Montreal, she requested the Permanent People's Tribunal come to Canada. It's an independent international court of opinion that investigates human rights abuses across the globe. Nakaset said she hopes the tribunal will not only evaluate the level of crimes committed, but also educate Canadians about residential schools, where for over 150 years, Indigenous children experienced physical, cultural, and sexual abuse.
0: You know, we have to like push the needle. So it might be large, it might be a little bit, but it's something.
3: In 2021, Tecumloops Tehashiquemec announced over 200 suspected unmarked graves on the grounds of the former Kamloops Residential School. The National Center for Truth and Reconciliation estimates over 4,000 Indigenous children across Canada died while attending residential school. This week, a panel of 7 judges will hear from survivors. There will also be testimony from experts on residential schools and unmarked graves. Krista Bigcanoe is the lead prosecutor for the tribunal.
0: And not just in my mind, but in my legal opinion, there is more than enough evidence to demonstrate and meet the like legal tests for everything that's being alleged.
3: The tribunal will give an interim ruling on Friday. A full decision is not expected until September. Joyce Beauchamp-Morris, CBC News, Ottawa.
4: U.S. Secretary of State Marco Rubio says a deal to end the war in Iran could come today. Rubio is in India as negotiations continue between Washington and Tehran.
6: We have what I think is a pretty solid thing on the table in terms of their ability to open up the straits, get the straits open, enter into a very real, significant, time-limited negotiation on the nuclear matters. And hopefully we can pull it off. It has a lot of support in the Gulf. It has a lot of support globally. Every country that we've walked through it understands it's not just very reasonable, but it's the right thing for the world to get done.
4: Over the weekend, U.S. President Donald Trump told negotiators not to rush into a deal. This morning, Iran's foreign ministry says the two sides have reached conclusions on many topics, but that does not mean they're close to signing an agreement. The United Kingdom is accusing Russia of jamming the signal on one of its planes. British Defense Secretary John Healey was on his way back from Estonia when the GPS stopped functioning. Anna Cunningham has details from London.
20: The GPS tracking system on the British military RAF jet was disabled. The internet was also inaccessible, leaving the 3-hour flight in the dark. British military pilots were forced to use a different navigation system. On board, the British Defence Secretary John Healey, political and military advisers, photographers and a journalist from the Times of London. This incident last Thursday happened days after two Russian jets intercepted an RAF spy plane above the Black Sea. The British Ministry of Defence said the Russian planes had repeatedly and dangerously flown so close it triggered the jets' emergency systems. Baltic countries have frequently accused Russia of aviation signal jamming. Last September, a plane carrying the European Commission President Ursula von der Leyen was forced to use paper maps after its systems were jammed. Landing in Belgium, authorities there laid the blame at Russia. This latest incident has been described as reckless Russian interference by a British military source, but it's unclear if the British Defence Secretary was deliberately targeted. Anna Cunningham, CBC News, London.
4: About 50,000 people in Orange County, California, are still out of their homes, bracing for a possible explosion. A tank full of toxic chemicals at an aerospace center has been heating up for days, and the pressure has been building. But Interim Fire Chief T.J. McGovern says there is one positive sign.
25: We noticed a potential crack towards the top, and what that showed us was that it could not be as high pressure as we thought because of the crack. It was a very high risk, low frequency operation, but we got positive info.
4: Shelters and hotels in Orange County are packed with people who've been evacuated from their homes. The potential blast radius is more than 23 square kilometers. Pope Leo's first major teaching document is out, and it's all about artificial intelligence. The encyclical urges governments to slow down in the rush to develop AI. It warns AI could lead to the concentration of power, weaken the rights of workers, and spread more misinformation. Megan Williams has details.
5: Con viva gratitudine ci ritroviamo.
21: Pope Leo's first encyclical treats artificial intelligence as one of the defining power struggles of this era. The document, Magnifica Humanitas, the grandeur of humanity, calls for stronger laws, independent oversight, and more public control over how AI is built and used. Leo released it on the 135th anniversary of Pope Leo XIII's landmark encyclical on workers' rights. And that's how it's framed, AI as the new industrial revolution. At the Vatican launch was Christopher Ola, a co-founder of Anthropic, one of the major AI companies. His presence signaled the church wants this message heard by the people who are actually building the technology. Leo's concerns run from war to the workplace, with the Pope warning workers could be forced to adapt to machines rather than machines being designed around people. A key concern, says founder of Catholic Magisterium AI, Canadian Matthew Harvey Saunders.
7: There'll be a lot of people who've defined their existence pursuing skills, and to have their basically their life's work all of a sudden gone because an AI and robot can do that job. I think we all can appreciate how crushing that's going to be for people.
21: The Pope warns, too, that deadly decisions must not be handed over to AI systems, sharply rejecting the idea that technology can make war more acceptable. Megan Williams, CBC News, Toronto.
4: That is the latest national and international news from World Report. I'm Martina Fitzgerald. This is CBC News.

morning. I'm Khalil Akhtar. This is Information Morning for a Monday morning. It's May 25th. And up ahead in this, the final half hour of our Monday morning show, Bob Osborne back for another gardening season. He's going to have his first edition of the Cornhill Chronicles for us in just a minute. And of course, Bob's tips for a lush and thriving garden. This morning, Bob is in conversation on the topic of seeding. It's all ahead. Stay tuned.

0: First of all, let's check in on news headlines. Sarah Traynor, good morning.
1: Good morning. The City of St. John is urging apartment building owners to sign up for recycling by the end of this week. May 31st is the deadline to register with Circular Materials for the next round of service expansion, which starts in the fall. Some buildings with up to 4 units have been able to recycle since 2022. The city says service is reaching about 30% of those eligible so far. Expropriation isn't putting a halt to the NBX's activities, at least just yet. The city successfully expropriated a lease held by the organization over the 30-acre exhibition grounds. However, the group's executive director says the NBX can continue to operate while it negotiates a new deal with the city. And New Brunswick fire chiefs say lessons learned from last year's wildfire season show that public preparedness is just as critical as frontline firefighting. I'll have more on these and other stories coming up in the news.
0: Thanks very much, Sarah. Sarah Traynor there on the news desk for us. And Matt Tunnicliffe, how is the weather forecast?
2: Weather is looking a little on the rise. Not quite now, but very, very soon in Moncton, some showers should be rolling in. 10 to 20 millimeters expected across the listening area today. 11 degrees right now in Moncton, looking for a high of just 13 degrees. That is 6 degrees below normal for this time of year. Winds as well, 20 gusting to 40, possibly 50 near noon as well today. Showers ending in the evening, then cloudy. Tomorrow looks like a nicer day, 21 degrees is your high. Mix of sun and cloud, chance of showers in the afternoon. And then the front comes through that night, on Tuesday night, and we should see showers Wednesday, Thursday, and Friday. Good for the garden, Khalil.
0: Thanks very much, Matt. It is 13 minutes now after 8 o'clock. Did you spend the weekend digging in the garden? Maybe you need a little expert advice. Bob Osborne back for another season. He's the owner of Cornhill Nurseries and perennial on Information Morning. Bob, hello. Welcome back.
3: Thank you. Good to be back.
0: Bob, you've got this tradition here on Information Morning. We call it the Cornhill Chronicles. This is sort of a philosophical commentary, a sort of zen and the art of motorcycle maintenance of the garden. So we're going to kick it off with your latest edition of Cornhill Chronicles.
3: When warm days in winter open the scales of the spruce cones, billions of seeds are released into the air. Each seed comes equipped with its own little wing. In a good breeze, the seed may find itself many miles from the mother tree. You might think the world should be covered in a carpet of seedlings. However, every seedling must go through a treacherous journey to grow and join its tall brethren. In fact, the probability of a seed successfully germinating and growing into a tree is worse than someone winning the big lottery prize. When a seed lands on the forest floor, there are a host of creatures waiting to feast on the protein and sugar-packed germ that hides in its tiny case. There are the birds whose main diet is seeds. There are the squirrels and chipmunks that tear apart the cones before they even open. There are insects that spend their lives scouring the meadows and forests for such goodies. And there are fungi waiting to consume the seed if conditions are right. In order for the seeds you sow in your garden to turn into healthy and productive plants, you have to consider all the dangers that lie in wait to consume your seeds. The first consideration is the quality of the seed. Are the seeds from the last year's crop? Older seed may germinate, but may not germinate once they're in the cupboard for 2 or more years. Always use fresh seed if possible. Each type of seed has a specific need. Beans want to be planted about 1.5 inches deep, while carrots should be barely covered with soil. Some need to be left on the surface to stimulate germination. Preparing the seed bed so that every seed has the proper depth takes a bit of time. Too deep and the seed may not have enough energy to push to the surface. Without light to create sugars, the seed will die. If those bean seeds are left too shallow, they may germinate then die from dehydration. Consistent watering in the early stages of growth will pay off great dividends. You can plant your seeds perfectly and have great germination, but don't count your bean sprouts before they put out their first true leaves. Crows love bean sprouts, as do slugs and cutworms. You will need to protect them from these critters. Copper wire laid around your plants will discourage slugs. A few old CDs hung as so they twirl and reflect light will upset many birds. A simple ring of tar paper or a tin can will protect your transplants from the ravages of the cutworm. A spray of BT will eliminate those nasty cabbage worms, and a covering of row crop cover can protect squash, cukes, leeks, onions, and other tiny seedlings from the damage caused by these insects that fly in and lay eggs. In order to raise these prize-winning broccolis or squash, you must take into account all the factors that can destroy or limit your crop. Vigilance is required to monitor and take actions that will affect your plants from seed to harvest. The old saying goes, the best fertilizer is the farmer's steps. So next time you look up at a tree, you are looking for a seed that beat overwhelming odds.
0: Bob, thanks very much. It's nice to have you back.
3: Nice to be back.
0: This is the time of year when I am wandering around in the garden just looking at the soil closely, trying to see if anything has come up
3: yep.
0: with a question, constant question mark in my head. Is it going to happen? There's a certain amount of patience that's required this time of year.
3: Absolutely. I've been waiting for my beets and carrots to come up for a couple of weeks now, and they're finally have made it to the surface, and they're about a half an inch tall right now.
0: Yeah. So this is critical at this moment to keep them watered.
3: Yes. I think that's one thing that people miss is they sow the seed and they have a rain or whatever and it all looks great and so they leave it. And then what happens is that you get these dry, hot days. And so the seeds that have just germinated are very fragile at that point.
0: They don't have extensive root systems.
3: No, the root system barely reaches into the ground. And so if that dries up, your seedling dries up and then you have to start over again.
0: And that's always a bit of a bummer this time of year. But there is time, right? So Gail Gallant wrote in to us, and she's asking, can I put flower seeds in the ground now? I suppose you can. And you can probably even put flower seeds in again if the first batch has failed.
3: Well, I think most flower seeds, yes, you can put in now because it'll take, a week to 2 weeks before they're germinated and so forth. And so we're pretty much beyond hard frost, but a lot of places can still get, especially if they're low-lying and next to rivers and so forth, they can still see frost yet. So I always wait until about June 10th or so before I put out, before I plant bean seeds. And
0: oh, really?
3: I might plant bean seeds earlier, but...
0: Cool. I mean, does the ground not protect the bean? I mean, if you're planting a bean, you're planting it, to your point, like an inch deep or more. Mm-hmm. Does the ground not protect the bean seed in that interim period?
3: Yeah, it does, as long as they're still in the ground. But once they pop up, they become liable for frost to harm them.
0: Because so you have to time this.
3: Yeah. I mean, right now I'm just thinking about I'm going to put out my onions today, if I'm lucky, maybe not today because it's going to be raining. But and then you have things like your transplants, which I wait until the soil will stay warm and you won't have those cold, 2, 3, 4 degree nights and so forth. So a lot of it is just having patience and so forth and realizing that a lot of these things are much better off if you just wait a little bit.
0: Let's talk about seed size and depth, because this is one of those things that can be uncompromising in nature. If a carrot seed is too deep, it's not going to grow. What happens in those first few millimeters of soil that is so important to consider?
3: Well, in that first little bit of soil, which your carrot seed is in, and like a carrot seed, usually they say, plant a seed 3 times the size of the seed.
0: Yes.
3: And so we're looking at a carrot seed, which is a bit like dust. You have to plant it just barely below the surface. And in order for that to have a good crop, you have to have consistent moisture there so that it can not only germinate, but start to get the root below that surface. Because the surface can dry out in a matter of hours if it's hot enough and sunny. So you want that seed to have enough moisture so that it can penetrate down into the soil where it can draw from, you know, the residual moisture in the soil. So these little seeds, basil is another one, if you've ever...
2: very small.
3: Yeah, very small. And so you basically have to create a little tiny, I guess, trough, if you will, which you can then sprinkle your seeds in and then very gently cover them up and press them. It's nice to press them because then you get good soil contact, and so they're more likely to absorb water from the soil around them.
0: And what's your wisdom or opinion on simply scattering? Like, you know, a bed of lettuce, for example, or mustard greens or something, again, with small seeds, of just scattering and perhaps lightly tapping with the end of your hoe and leaving it at that.
3: Well, it certainly can be done, but you have less control over, you know, where the seed lands. And, you know, if you're covering it again with a rake or something like that, some may be a little bit too deep, some too shallow, yeah, et cetera. So I prefer a row system. It's easier to manage, actually. And then you can be a little bit more refined about how much you're covering. I have a little thing where I go over it several times with what's called a wheel hoe, and that leaves a sort of trough, and then I'll go with my fingers and sort of smooth it out, and then I'll plant my seed. And I do take time to plant seed. For instance, the beets really should be about 3 inches apart at least. But so you plant twice as many, I usually do anyway. And so you have maybe an inch and a half apart. And then when they all come up, hopefully, you can thin out so that you have a nice separation,
2: yeah,
3: of those seeds and so forth.
0: Let's talk about age, because we all have this junk drawer in our kitchens. And among the batteries and extra cell phone cords, there are seeds. There are seed packets from last year, some open, some spilling, and others not. I wonder to what degree you bother with those things, or do you try and get a fresh start every year?
3: I try to get new seed every year, because I have had problems with old seed before. Now, some things like bean seeds, if they're kept dry and, well, not too dry, but dry-ish in the packet or whatever, you're probably going to have fine luck with those. But some of the other seeds may not have the germination

0: them in the car for a hot afternoon, and you know how hot a car gets. Is that bad? Are those seeds okay?
1: Probably not. No.
0: Probably okay.
1: Yeah, as long as they're already, if they're dry and dormant and so forth, that's not going to affect them.
0: All right.
1: I mean, you'd have to get really hot to affect most seeds.
0: Let's talk about so the battlefield that you paint in your essay here. The slugs and the cutworms and the crows and the mice and all the other things that are ready to attack this freshly planted garden. How do you manage this without... So this is my challenge sometimes with pest control, is that how am I managing the pest I want but not harming all of the other critters in the ecosystem of my garden at the same time?
1: I think it's doing the research to find out what are ways to prevent the damage without causing sort of environmental damage. For instance, if like right now, things like leek moth are starting to appear, which affect onions and leeks, and squash with the squash bugs and so forth. And a simple answer for that is something called row crop cover. It's like a very gauzy fabric, and you place it loosely over your crop and tie down the edges into soil, leave enough room for the expansion of the seedling, and that will protect it from all those insects that are flying in to lay their eggs. Things like cabbages, you know, everybody's gets cabbage worm, right? Well, that's that little white moth that's fluttering around the garden and laying its eggs on your cabbage leaves and so forth. And there's a simple product, a bacterium called BTK, and you simply add that to water, you spritz your little plants, and as soon as those little larvae start to feed, they get some bacterium in them, and they're done.
0: Yes.
1: So there are really neat solutions to a lot of these things. You just have to do a little bit of legwork and try to find out what is the simplest way. I once had my rhododendrons, which were actually in pots at that time, were just being ravaged. They just looked sick. And at first I thought, well, maybe it's Phytophthora, which kills the roots and so forth if it's too wet. But no, it turned out it was this thing called black vine weevil. And so I looked up, what to do with it. Oh, there were horrible drenches you could use. They were very toxic for the soil. And finally I found this little thing that said there's nematodes, which are little tiny worm-like creatures that actually wrap around the larvae and kill them. And so you just get this little packet, you put it in water, and you sort of put it into the soil. And lo and behold, within 2 weeks, everything was, they were all gone. And it was such a neat, simple answer.
0: Yeah. This is more precise than diatomaceous earth.
1: Exactly.
0: We're not doing our conventional phone in with you this morning, Bob. This is a conversation with Bob Osborne this summer on the program. But we did get a call this morning from Carol in Sackville.
2: I have a vegetable garden here in Sackville, New Brunswick. I will be leaving it for a year. Beyond leaving straw over top, what is the best way to protect the soil for this season when I'm letting the vegetable garden lie fallow?
1: I would say the one that comes to mind first is a cover crop, and I would use something like a low Dutch clover, which we have found actually, once it's established, very few weeds will grow in it. And I find that after about 2 years, it kind of disappears. And what happens is that there are these little nodules that form on the roots of the clover, and they contain a high degree of nitrogen. And so you actually are feeding your soil while it lies fallow. So that would be one thing that I would consider a good way to leave it.
0: It is an optimistic time in the garden, I find, perhaps the most exciting point in the gardening season, because nothing has failed you yet and you're just full of hope. Does this wear off for you, this early season excitement, Bob, after all these years?
1: No, not really. I enjoy being in the garden. I enjoy weeding, which a lot of people would think is funny. But one of the things that I encourage people is that right now your little seedlings are coming.

0: coming up, but the little seedlings of other things are coming up too. And so I would go through my garden. I use something called a SWO, which is a back and forth kind of tool. And it just, at this time of year, you can go through the whole garden in just a, you know, an hour or so. And you just keep it up rather than having to fight them later.
1: Bob, it's good to have you back. Thanks very much.
0: My pleasure.
1: Bob Osborne of Cornhill Nurseries with us on this Monday morning. It's time for the news.
2: Good morning. I'm Sarah Trainer, and this is the CBC New Brunswick News. It's 8:30. Progress on a new school in Fredericton means horses will need to leave the New Brunswick Exhibition Grounds. The city of Fredericton has sold a portion of the grounds to the provincial government for a new school. Ray Trediak is executive director of the NBX. He says he's given horse owners until the end of the year to relocate their animals.
3: We have been in conversation with them and given them till the end of the calendar year to find alternative spaces. It takes a bit of time to rehome large animals. There's not a large inventory of places to go. So owners need a sufficient amount of time to find somewhere that they're comfortable with.
2: The city of Fredericton expropriated the lease that the NBX has held over the property. That allowed the city to sell a 12-acre parcel for the province to build a new school. A provincial spokesperson says construction on the school is expected to begin in the summer of next year. Apartment buildings in St. John are facing a deadline this week to register for the next round of expanded recycling services. A new organization has been gradually taking over recycling province-wide. The city passed a bylaw last year urging apartment owners to sign up for the new service and reduce the amount of waste being sent to landfill. It says so far only 30% of eligible buildings are being served. Many apartment dwellers in St. John have been without a way to recycle since 2022 when the city got rid of recycling depots. City resident Ashraf Hussein says recycling can be challenging.
4: Unfortunately, I am forced to put my recycling into the same garbage bin, which I know is adding on to the landfill waste. I do not like doing that at all. But at the same time, as I said, I have accessibility issues when it comes to transportation. I have tried in the past to collect cans, and I have tried to get these cans to a recycling facility. But apart from that, not much is being done, and I'm not feeling very good about that.
2: Services for newly signed up apartment buildings will start in November. Buildings with more than 4 units are eligible. Firefighters have contained a wildfire in the community of Fundy Albert. The village municipality asked people to avoid the area for a period of time yesterday while water bombers carried out a response. According to the provincial wildfire dashboard, it was reported just before 2 p.m. and grew to an estimated 9 hectares. A fire in Charlotte County is also listed as contained. 3 other fires in eastern New Brunswick are labeled as being patrolled. New Brunswick remains under a total burn ban. 2025's busy wildfire season brought several insights to New Brunswick's municipal fire departments. Fire chiefs from across the province were in Moncton on Saturday for their annual Fire Chiefs Conference. They say this year residents can help prevent and control wildfires through simple steps. Rhythm Rati has the story.
5: As New Brunswick remains under a complete burn ban due to dry conditions, the province's Fire Chiefs Association urges residents to make their properties fire resilient and say people should familiarize themselves with the provincial Fire Smart program available online and follow simple tasks like removing combustibles surrounding the property, keeping the lawns mowed, and clearing gutters and roofs. New Brunswick's Fire Chiefs Association Vice President Roger Petre says these steps play a vital role in protecting neighborhoods.
6: Residences, they don't burn with the fire rolling from the woods and mowing over subdivisions. The way fires start, residential fires, is embers that come from kilometers away on windy days. That's where fires start. So this is why we're putting so much emphasis on the Fire Smart program. It starts at home.
5: Petre is also encouraging residents to look into evacuation plans and emergency kits for their properties. Association President Scott Poupart says this cooperation can prevent resources from stretching thin this year.
7: If you're in the woods, play safe, play smart, help us that way. Do your fire smart plan. Get your property ready. If you need information, reach out to your local fire department. We'll come help you.
5: And a final piece of advice for people is to stay up to date by monitoring local fire alerts. Rhythm Rathi, CBC News, Moncton.
2: And Gen Z is trying a unique way to find friends in the Fredericton area. It's called the Casuals Club, and it was created by a group of men who wanted to build a community offline around physical activity. The club hosts 5-kilometer group runs followed by music, drinks, and socializing at local coffee shops or breweries. One of the co-founders, Kanga Penjor, says the idea is working and the runs are becoming popular.
8: In Fredericton, we saw with the younger community, there was not a lot of places where they could go and seek community. So we started this club because we know that fitness is a big trend right now, and we see that run clubs all around the world are getting bigger and bigger. And we thought, why can't Fredericton have something like this where we can have music, connection, but also promote a healthier lifestyle? And that's why we started Casuals Club.
2: The club started in April with fewer than 10 people running, and now there are over 50 people at every run. It is free to participate, and Penjor says they've been reaching people through social media and word of mouth. And that's the CBC New Brunswick News.
1: Thanks very much, Sarah. Sarah Trainer there on the news desk on this Monday morning as we kick off another week here on Information Morning. Matt Tunnicliffe. Weather-wise, a bit of a shift.
9: Good day to get out for a run with your Gen Z buddies. Yeah. If you like it rainy and cool. I mean, the cool.
1: That's good for a run.
9: Exactly.
1: Yeah, to be honest.
9: 10 degrees right now in Moncton. 13 is your high in the southeast this afternoon. It's going to be rainy beginning this morning, 10 to 20 millimeters, but southeast winds, 20 gusting to 40 or 50 will make it a little bit blowy out there if you're running through the town. Down to 9 degrees tonight, showers ending, and then a nice day tomorrow, 21 degrees, mix of sun and cloud, chance of showers later in the day, and that chance of showers brings a front, and there'll be some showers on both Wednesday, Thursday, and Friday, Khalil.
1: All right. Thanks very much, Matt, and thank you for joining us on this Monday morning. This is Information Morning. We're back with you for a Tuesday edition tomorrow. Stay tuned right now. The Current is next.

0: I don't go by my given name. I go by Robbie. You know, she's like, you know, you're ashamed to be Jewish, or, you know, like, how could you switch your name? It's like, Ma, you think within 10 seconds of me being on stage, people are like, I wonder if she's Catholic. Like, there's no way, you know, or the queer community gets mad at me that I don't always talk about queer stuff. And I know it's like me being me on stage. It's like, it's gay enough. No.
1: This first part of my conversation with the Canadian comedian Robbie Hoffman, who played Randy in the HBO show Hacks, which is currently in its final season. The last episode airs next week. Coming up, more with Robbie, but let's hear some music. And this is from the Hacks soundtrack, and it really is just a thinly veiled excuse to play one of the greatest songs, Linda Ronstadt, and You're No Good.

We did an interview with Linda Ronstadt one time, you know that? And it was because she doesn't talk a whole lot, right? Because she's sort of given up her singing career. But it was about her desert cookbook. And I remember it very well. I don't even know if that's still online, if you can listen to it. But it was a treat for me to talk to Linda Ronstadt about cooking, like her New Mexico cooking history. That's Linda Ronstadt with You're No Good from the soundtrack to the TV show Hacks. Coming up, more with the comedian Robbie Hoffman, who's part of that show. She'll tell you how she almost got to be in Degrassi, The Next Generation, when she was a kid. She didn't end up doing it. You're going to hear why. And I'm curious as to whether you empathize with Robbie's side of the story or her mom's. Let's find out. Stick around after this.

It's 10:30. I'm Sarah Trainer with a look at CBC New Brunswick News highlights. Progress on a new school in Fredericton means horses will need to leave the New Brunswick exhibition grounds. The city of Fredericton has sold a portion of the grounds to the provincial government for a new school. Horse owners were given until the end of the year to relocate their animals. And apartment buildings in St. John are facing a deadline this week to register for the next round of expanded recycling services. A new organization

If you are one of the many, many millions of people who saw Heated Rivalry, then you would have seen Nadine Baba in a role as Elena. Nadine is a busy working actor and also writes comedy for television. But little known fact, she's also a poet, y'all. Her debut collection was called Sweat, and it is in her poet

0: As author and journalist Elaine Dewar discovered, such needless surgeries were just one part of a much larger story. That story would include the discovery of unethical experiments that used Indigenous people as subjects, right here in Canada.
1: The more I looked, the more I found. And the more I found, the more horrible it was.
0: And Elaine would conclude that our obliviousness to all this was deliberately manufactured.
1: And that became to me the worst part of all of this. That whole chunks simply were wiped off because they had to do with Aboriginal people.
0: Elaine turned up document after document, some of them published in scientific journals describing such experiments. Elaine focused on a series of them funded by the Canadian government as part of a global effort called the International Biological Program. That program was conducted between 1968 and 1974 in the Inuit communities of Iglulik and Hall Beach in the Arctic. And according to Elaine's investigation, they were all done without informed consent. And a warning, there are distressing descriptions of those experiments in this part of our conversation. 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I'm Nala Ayed. We'll be back after a short break.

0: Good afternoon. I'm Vanessa Vanderbalk. This is Shift on CBC Radio 1. Well, it's spring and everywhere the flowers are blooming. We'll visit a new tulip you pick in Rishogornish and find out about their first season. Then many people gathered in Moncton today to pay their respects to Robert Irving. The businessman and philanthropist died last week at the age of 71. After the 4:30 news, the province is accepting 44 recommendations from a recent review of NB Power and reviewing the remaining six. We'll hear what the Premier and the Finance Minister told reporters today. Plus, a new study found that vitamin D and calcium supplements may not deliver on promises to bulletproof bone health. Dr. Iris Gorfinkel will explain. Kate Lederick is in the newsroom this afternoon. Hi there, Kate.
1: Hi, Vanessa. In the news, the Child and Youth Advocate is raising the alarm about the province's Youth Engagement Services Program. It is supposed to connect 16 to 18-year-olds who are not under the minister's care, but who can't live safely with their parents, with services including job training, mental health supports, and addictions counseling. A Moncton man has been sentenced after admitting he violated New Brunswick's early pandemic restrictions. Tristan Bailey pleaded guilty to failing to self-isolate, giving an officer at a border checkpoint a false name, and other related crimes. A New Brunswick man is trying to raise a dollar to represent every person in his hometown of Moncton. That's roughly $100,000 that he plans to donate to the Terry Fox Foundation and the IWK Health Center. 20-year-old Quinn Strang is hitchhiking across Canada to achieve this goal. And I'll have much more on these and other stories coming up for you at 4:30. Vanessa?
0: Thank you so much, Kate.
1: You're welcome.
0: That's Kate Lederick in the newsroom this afternoon. Ryan Snodden is our CBC meteorologist. It's been so long, Ryan.
2: It's true. How are you?
0: So sad. Well, I've been sad without you, but I'm pleased that you're home. You're back.
2: Thank you.
0: You're back.
2: Thank you. Great to be back. And hopefully I was wishing I would have a better forecast to relay here.
0: Listen, this rain is much needed. This is not a bad forecast at all. It's also Monday. What a beautiful weekend.
2: That's true.
0: And then if you're going to have rain, why not on a Monday?
2: Look at you with the glass half full, right?
0: That's right.
2: I love it. Yeah. Love it. Yes, all great points. And hopefully everybody did enjoy the beautiful weekend. And indeed, it is pretty soggy out there right now, though we're already watching the back edge of this heaviest rain starting to work its way out of places like St. Stephen and McAdam, and Woodstock has cleared. Grand Falls, few lingering showers. Hours back towards the Edmonton area, but what we will see this evening is the rain ending from west to east throughout the evening. Then it's a mainly cloudy sky with a chance for isolated showers overnight. Fog patches are going to linger. Winds are going to become light tonight, and lows will drop into the 6 to 10 range. For Tuesday, we're looking at a mix of sun and cloud. We're going to be still looking at a chance for some isolated showers for both central and northern areas of the province tomorrow. I think we'll remain rain-free if you're down in the St. Stephen, St. John area. We're looking at winds from the northwest for the most part tomorrow, 10 to 20, except becoming northeasterly 10 to 20 for you folks in the northeast, so or in and around the Acadian Peninsula, the Bay of Chaleur, and back even down towards the Miramichi area. It's likely a bit more of a northeast wind there. And so temperatures are going to be a bit cooler in those onshore winds as a result. But generally, it's 20 to 24 degrees for tomorrow. So that is some good news with things recovering quite nicely. Mainly cloudy skies with a chance for scattered showers on Wednesday. We've got a system coming through that is really going to be changing things up for the rest of the week. So as it moves through, we're going to be seeing a frontal boundary basically across the province. And that's really going to divide our temperatures on Wednesday. Highs will range between 12 and 16 across the northern parts of the province on Wednesday, 18 to 23 across the south. So a huge divide in terms of our temperatures for the mid-port portion of this week. After that, we're more or less on a level playing field and a cooler one at that. It does look like we've got a pretty good chance for clouds, mainly cloudy skies for Thursday and Friday, with a chance for showers for both days. Looks like Thursday's the better chance. Temperatures for both days are looking set to range between around 12 to 13 or 14 degrees. Saturday, perhaps even a little bit cooler, 11, 12, 13, 14, perhaps, and cloudy skies across the province again with a chance for showers. Looks like a better chance for some sun breaking through on Sunday with temperatures back into the mid-teens. A cooler stretch, no doubt. We should be right around 20 degrees this time of year, and we'll be a pretty far cry from that for Thursday, Friday, and into the weekend. But it looks like some signs of optimism toward the end of the weekend and into early next week.
0: All right. Sounds okay. We'll be fine.
2: We'll be fine.
0: Yep.
2: And to your point, the much needed wet weather, we'll soak that up. And
0: Yeah. We definitely need it. I spent some time in the yard on the weekend and it was, so dry.
2: Yeah.
0: So dry.
2: Yeah.
0: It's
2: hard to believe because, we have had some soaking rains, but just not enough, clearly. I know my yard has been pretty dry as well. Put down some grass seed yesterday, hoping for things to sprout up a little bit here over the next few days.
0: Oh, good timing, I think, there, Ryan.
2: I hope so.
0: Right time to put down that grass seed. That's what I thought yesterday. I thought, oh, I should have thought of that. And then I'm like, well, I'll be hopeful about next weekend, I guess.
2: There you go.
0: All right. Thanks so much, Ryan. Have a good one.
2: Thank you. Have a good one.
0: Take care.
2: Bye-bye.
0: That's Ryan Snodden. He's our CBC meteorologist. He's thankfully back today and will spend just about every day with us going forward. Of course, you can catch him on television this evening with Claire McKenzie. Now, out along a creek in Rishogornish, in a field of hay, are rows and rows of brightly colored tulips. Creekside Tulips is a U-pick that had its first season this spring. It's run by Lindsay Morgan and her parents, on her parents' cattle farm, rather. She spoke with the CBC's Laura Flight.
3: We opened this year. We started our process last fall when we planted the tulips and prepared the ground. And our first official opening day was Mother's Day this year, and we had our first customers come and pick their tulips.
4: Where did the idea to run a tulip U-pick come from?
3: I actually went to a tulip U-pick last year, and on the way home, my fiance had the idea that we should maybe open one on my parents' farm in Rishogornish. And I was like, that's a great idea. So I thought about it for a couple of days and threw the idea out to my parents. And they were game for it. So they've helped me out with the business. And my mom and I run the U-pick together.
4: And where did the name Creekside Tulips come from?
3: We live along the Rishogornish stream, which a lot of us refer to as the Crick. So we wanted to incorporate the Crick in the name of our tulip U-pick because you can see it from the U-pick. So we came up with Creekside Tulips. And I actually have a little photo booth set up down by the Crick where you can get photos and kind of incorporate the Crick in your experience.
4: Have people been using that?
3: Yes, people have really been enjoying the photo booth. They'll go down with their kids or whoever they come with and take photos. And a lot of people have been tagging me on Instagram and Facebook at Creekside Tulips, and it's exciting to see their photos being posted and getting to live through their experience, I guess.
4: So tell me about the kind of work that goes into running a tulip U-pick.
3: So as I said, it did start last fall. We had one of our neighbors come and help get the ground ready with some of his equipment. And me and my mom and dad and a couple of my cousins actually helped us plant them. It was about a weekend project that we did. We planted 2,400 tulips in November. And I would say most of them sprouted and came up this spring for us. So it was a pretty successful plant for our first time doing it.
4: How long do tulips take to grow?
3: So you have to plant them in the fall because they're a bulb and they have to stay in the ground all winter. And then once they come up through the ground in the spring, the bloom on top of the tulip is there for a couple of days before it opens. It all kind of depends on the weather. The more sun there is, the quicker they will open. And then once they open, probably like 4 to 5 days, they should be picked. And then they kind of go beyond after that. But once they're in water, they last about a week in a vase.
4: So it's a pretty quick season once they start to bloom.
3: Yeah. So we open Mother's Day weekend, and we have had probably 4 or 5 sessions of people come through.
4: And you do your, people come to pick by appointment. So can you tell me a bit about that? Why did you decide to only operate by appointment?
3: So originally we did plan to just open it to the general public and let people come. But we did plant 3 different varieties of tulips. So there's like early bloom, a mid-season bloom, and a later bloom. So all of the tulips actually aren't in bloom at the same time. And just so people didn't drive all the way out here and us not have enough for them, we thought it would be best to do by appointment only and just allow as many people to come that we could accommodate.
4: And how was this first season for you? What did that look like?
3: I was overwhelmed, honestly, by the popularity of it, I guess. It all started, I just started putting stuff on a Facebook page and some family members shared it. And then I shared it in some of the local community groups. And then once people started coming, they were tagging me in things, and we kept getting more followers, 1,000 followers on Facebook. And I never would have dreamt that we would have come this far in our first season, honestly. I think it's been a huge success.
4: What plans do you have for future seasons?
3: So this fall, we actually plan to plant 1,000 more tulips and expand kind of the plot of ground that we have. And if it goes well next season, then we may plow more ground and like get it to keep growing. So here's hoping that Creekside Tulips will just continue to grow over the years.
4: And what did you learn this year in your first season open as a tulip you pick that will help you either for next year or when you, you know, continue and expand?
3: So we've kind of learned which ones have been popular, I guess. So we'd probably plant more of the ones people enjoyed. There was a one that people call like a black variety. They're very deep purple that were very popular. And another kind was called a blushing lady. And they seemed quite popular. So when we go to plant in the fall, we'll probably choose some that people really enjoyed. And we kind of learned when each variety will bloom. So it is nice to have some for Mother's Day, so try to plant some that would land around then.
4: So how can people get in touch with you, or where can people find you on social media?
3: So I do have Facebook and Instagram pages, and they're both under Creekside Tulips. And we're just asking people to keep an eye on our pages for when we are open. And if not, we'll be posting in the spring about opening for 2027.
4: Excellent. Thank you so much.
3: Thank you for having me.
0: Lindsay Morgan is the co-owner of Creekside Tulips in Rishogornish. She was speaking there with the CBC's Laura Flight. The U-Pick is now closed for the season. Tulips have an early and short season. Soon, many of the other U-Picks around the province will be open for business, though. Perhaps you have a favorite spot. We'd love to hear about it. shiftnb@cbc.ca. That's our email address. Well, from Halifax, here's Melanie Doan with her cover of Tom Petty's Wildflowers.

0: That is Melanie Doan with a cover of Tom Petty's Wildflowers. We're 22 minutes now past 4 o'clock. Well, hundreds of people turned out to pay their respects to the late Robert Irving today. A visitation was held at First Baptist Church in Moncton this morning. Robert Irving died last week at the age of 71 following a battle with cancer. He's being remembered as a person who cared deeply about his community and had a lasting impact on a number of industries in the province, from his forestry company, J.D. Irving, to junior hockey as the owner of the Moncton Wildcats. The CBC's Victoria Walton spoke to some people on their way to the visitation.
1: Randy Roth from Moncton, New Brunswick. Robert Irving was a great pillar of the community. When Robert came to Moncton, in about 77, he immediately responded to the need for junior hockey, and he's been with the hockey team not just when he owned the Wildcats, but he was involved in minor sports and all community endeavors since about 1977. That's the best part of 50 years.
2: Wow. And is that how you knew him, through hockey stuff? Are you involved with hockey?
1: I first met him from there, but the Irvings are a pillar in the community, as you know, from all their business interests, and he had time for everyone. Poked me in the back just when he went for his last treatment and poked me in the back of the Avenir Center when his Wildcats were doing, and what he wanted to talk about, as always, was how the hockey team was doing.
2: Tell me about him as a person. It sounds like you knew him quite well.
1: Well, Robert, I mean, you couldn't help but like him. He was, you know, he was like a lot of us. He was just a, as some people have said, he's just a big kid that, you know, never really grew up.
2: Okay. What did it mean to come pay your respects here today?
1: Well, 50 years of community endeavor, just himself. He was only in his early 70s. The community's turned out in droves here today, even on a sunny day.
2: Okay. And yeah, what do you think of seeing like all of these people here who probably met him over the years, this turnout of respects for him?
1: Robert was a friend to everyone, so everyone in the community, and I'm sure, I saw them this morning here early, a lot of them from outside the community, all over the province, and I'm sure even other provinces.
3: I am Greg Turner, a longtime friend of Mr. Irving's and currently a councilor-elect, I guess, with the city of Moncton.
2: So tell me, how did you know Mr. Irving and how well did you know him?
3: Oh, I think very, very well for a long time, really through hockey. That's the connection, I'd say, really back in the 80s among the Midland Hawks. It was a junior A team that he sponsored and was very involved with. And I became involved, and we bonded very quickly and became great friends and traveled the hockey world together, I guess. And, you know, eventually moved on to major junior hockey with and eventually the Wildcats.
2: It sounds like he was a really big hockey guy. Did you see him at games and stuff, too?
3: Always. Oh, and we traveled to games. He was at all the games. He's such a supporter. You know, he's hands-on. As busy as he is, as many things as he's looking after, businesses and different events, hockey was always his passion. His passion or his release or whatever. But his personality, like the players felt it, the coaches felt it, the fans felt it, and I think at times even the referees felt it.
2: And what about through your politics and things as well, and your involvement here in Moncton? Did you know him through that too?
3: Well, we did somewhat. I mean, when you're more at arm's length, I guess you're not as involved. But obviously he's very involved in community awareness. It was fundraising for the theaters, for the hospitals, for the food banks. You know, it just goes on and on and on. The amount of philanthropy work that they have done, the Irving family and Robert in particular, in this community of Moncton, Dieppe, Riverview, he really was a huge believer and a huge supporter.
2: Yeah, it sounds like he really cared about things in the community and getting involved and giving people opportunities.
3: Absolutely. Like, he had the philosophy of the community to support him and his family and his business, and it's really their privilege to help the community and get back into the community. And I think the showing of support today that we're seeing here, the hundreds and hundreds and hundreds of Maritimers traveling for hours to come pay their respects because they know what an impact that Robert had, Mr. Irving had, on their lives and their community or whatever their involvement was, they're there to support it.
2: And what's it like for you to be able to come pay your respects and, like you say, see these hundreds of people come through here today?
3: It really is. I think it's a great feeling on the inside. I mean, there's a feeling of sadness, but there's also a feeling of joy, you know, knowing that the happiness that has come from the life that he has led and the example he has set, not just for his family, but for all of us, we can live and learn. And that's what most people are sharing with me. You know, I've learned so much just being around him, just hanging around him. We've just learned so much valuable lessons that he has left with us. And I'm sure he wouldn't even realize the impact that he's had on people. But today we're seeing that.
4: Ted Nolan. Actually, Robert's the one who saved my career and a big impact on my life. I was coaching in the National Hockey League. I won Coach of the Year. I didn't have a job for 10 years. And all of a sudden, Mr. Irving gave me a call one day. And by then, I had no interest of returning to hockey. But just by meeting with him in the first half hour, I said to my wife, I said, we're going to Moncton. And we had a friendship and relationship ever since. And he was just a dear, dear friend.
2: Wow. That's pretty amazing. And so have you been in hockey since then?
4: I've been off and on. From here, I went to a couple other places, but probably the most memorable and most honorable position I ever had in my life was working here in Moncton with Mr. Irving.
2: Wow. Tell me about him as a person. What was he like?
4: Oh, he was just, people sometimes look at people for what they do and the things they accomplish, but they don't have a chance to look inside of a person. His heart was as big as Moncton.
5: My name's Eli Richard. I'm from Dieppe. I've known Mr. Irving for a long, long time. We go way back. He's been

0: There'll be people in Sussex. There'll be people thinking of Robert for a long time.
1: The CBC's Victoria Walton speaking to community members, paying their respects to Robert Irving today at his visitation in Moncton. His funeral will take place tomorrow in Sussex at Saunders Irving Chapel. Well, coming up, the province has released its plan to act on recommendations from a recent review of NB Power. We will get some of the details on that. Right now, it is 4:30. Kate Lutterick has the New Brunswick News.
2: Good afternoon. The Holt government has unveiled its action plan for NB Power. The plan is in response to 44 recommendations issued by an independent review panel. The government says it's moving on most of the recommendations, such as the creation of a consumer advocate for energy consumers, but a handful of more complicated proposals will require further analysis. Energy Minister Renee Legacy says some of the other recommendations have to be put in place and assessed first.
3: It's a sequencing, so until we get the first part organized and see what comes out of it and some of the work that has to be done, it's hard to identify at this point. So we won't do anything that is detrimental to either ratepayers, New Brunswick, or the organization. So once some of those first projects come through, we'll be able to see.
2: The recommendations that will get more analysis includes the province writing down some of NB Power's debt and turning the Point LaProte nuclear power plant into a separate company. A homeless teen trying to access addiction treatment asked for help from social development, but he was denied and died months later of an overdose. Child and youth advocate Kelly Lamrock says that case is among the most egregious failures to support youth, but it isn't the only one. He's seen up to 35 cases where the department rejected a teen seeking help from the Youth Engagement Services or YES program in circumstances he says are indefensible.
4: In one case, you've got a teenager whose parents have actually moved back to another province being told, we can't find any reason on a child protection basis, you can't move back to that other province. The parent was living with a new partner who was actually facing charges for sexually assaulting another member of the family. And the Zone Office of Social Development dug in their heels and said, but that's another member of the family, not this person.
2: In a written statement, Social Development Minister Cindy Miles said the report was difficult to read. She committed to improving the system. A Moncton man has been sentenced after admitting he violated New Brunswick's early pandemic restrictions. Tristan Bailey pleaded guilty to failing to self-isolate, giving an officer at a border checkpoint a false name, and other unrelated crimes. He was scheduled to stand trial on the charges in 2022, but failed to appear in court. He was arrested in May of this year, and he pleaded guilty. He was fined several hundred dollars today and ordered to spend 9 months on probation. If he completes that successfully, he'll get a conditional discharge, which means he won't have a criminal record. Visitation for Robert Irving is being held today in Moncton at the First Baptist Church. The 71-year-old businessman passed away on May 19th at the age of 71 following a battle with cancer. There was a large turnout with people lining up to pay their respects. Randy Roth says Irving will be remembered for his many accomplishments.
5: Robert Irving was a great pillar of the community. When Robert came to Moncton, in about 77, he immediately responded to the need for junior hockey, and he's been with the hockey team not just when he owned the Wildcats, but he was involved in minor sports and all community endeavors since about 1977. That's the best part of 50 years.
2: Greg Turner is a former MLA and recently elected councillor at large in Moncton. Like many others, Turner says Irving will be remembered for his love of community and hockey.
6: He's such a supporter, you know. He's hands-on, as busy as he is, as many things as he's looking after, businesses and different events. hockey was always his passion, his, you know, his passion or his release or

0: whatever, but it's his personality, like the players felt it, the coaches felt it, the fans felt it, and I think at times even the referees felt it.
1: Robert Irving's funeral will be held Tuesday at the Saunders Irving Chapel at Kingswood University in Sussex. Some dragonfly species are being recorded in New Brunswick for the first time. For the last 20 years, researchers and citizen scientists have been surveying and photographing various species historically unknown to the area. These include the scarlet bluette, eastern amberwing, and Martha's pennant. John Klimko is a zoologist at the Atlantic Canada Conservation Data Center. He says climate change is the main reason for their migration.
2: You know, winter's becoming less severe, summer's becoming warmer, things warming up in the spring earlier than they would have historically, and getting cold in the fall later than they would have historically. It's just allowed these species to find habitats that are suitable to them, and they're taking advantage of that by colonizing new regions.
1: Klimko says the new two New Brunswick species are primarily located in the southwestern part of the province, but are starting to spread northeast. He worries they could compete with native dragonflies for food. And that is the very latest CBC News for New Brunswick. For news anytime, you can visit our website at cbc.ca/NB. Vanessa?
3: Thank you so much, Kate.
1: You're welcome.
3: That is Kate Lederich in the newsroom this afternoon. Let's take a look now at the weather. We are getting some much-needed rain across much of the province. Not the warmest of temperatures today. Currently, the temperatures range from just under 9 degrees in Charlotte to just under 14 degrees in Woodstock. We do expect the rain to end this evening and then mainly cloudy with a chance of isolated showers overnight, fog patches lingering as well. Winds becoming light, the lows overnight between 6 and 10 degrees. Tomorrow, a mix of sun and cloud. There's a chance of isolated showers for central and northern areas of the province. Winds northwest 10 to 20 kilometers per hour, except becoming northeast 10 to 20 in northeast areas. And the highs tomorrow between 20 and 24 degrees. Now, looking ahead to Wednesday, mainly cloudy with a chance of some scattered showers. Highs ranging from 12 to 16 degrees in the north. Fair bit warmer in the south, though, between 18 and 23 degrees.

0: We're about 23 minutes now before 5 o'clock. Well, the province has released its plan to act on recommendations from a recent review of NB Power. The review, which began last April, produced 50 recommendations for the utility and for government. The province is accepting 44 of them outright and says 6 need further analysis. Those recommendations ranged from more regional cooperation on energy to having the province take on some of the utility's $5.9 billion in debt. Implementation timelines range from 6 months to 2030 and beyond. Here's what Premier Susan Holt and Energy Minister Renee Legacy told reporters today.
1: Following years of rising electricity costs and growing concern from New Brunswickers about affordability and spikes in bills, government committed to setting New Brunswick Power up for a long-term success. Our action plan, which is government's response to the 50 recommendations that the review leads presented just 8 weeks ago, creates a clear path forward to improve reliability, support competitive rates, and ensure NB Power is positioned to meet the needs of New Brunswickers for decades to come. We have already begun to work on several actions, with some completed and more expected to be completed in the near future. I'm going to name off a few here. We've already added 4 new members to NB Power's Board of Directors, providing important expertise and stability, and that was part of Recommendation 17. So we need to make sure that all positions are filled in a timely manner, and we're still looking at the process to make sure that we tighten that up so that we have all those positions filled. NB Power Board is a very heavy task-oriented board, so we need everybody aligned to be in their position to do that. We're also planning on introducing legislation before the end of this sitting to create an energy sector consumer advocate. That was recommendation number 9. And when I say before the end of this sitting, unless something happens with scheduling, it should be tomorrow, at least sometime this week. But I haven't heard anybody change my plans for the week, so we're good for tomorrow. We are keenly focused on governance and accountability as it relates to government, NB Power Management, and the board, with the ultimate goal of improving performance, which was recommendation number 2, one of the high priority ones. As it relates to Point LePreau, the focus is on improving the performance of the existing unit through development of a site-based business plan, establishing clear performance metrics, and a long-term asset management plan, which relates to recommendation 34, 35, and 36. Both government and NB Power are committed to evaluating options for new nuclear at Point LePreau and having meaningful conversations with First Nations, local communities, and potential partners about this opportunity, which also ties into recommendation 38. We've already begun conversations with our maritime neighbors about how we can improve regional cooperation and integration across the electricity sector, which ties into recommendations 11, 12, and 42. And we are committed to working with NB Power to enhance public communication and energy literacy around recommendation number 24. We are committing to develop a cohesive energy policy, which is recommendation number 6. And we will explore economic competitiveness options, including self-generation for our large export-dependent industries, as mentioned in recommendation number 5.
2: Can you elaborate on the designation, further analysis required? Some of these things, like writing down some of NB Power's debt, a second reactor at LePreau, making LePreau a separate company. I'm not clear if you're doing further analysis on whether to do them or how to do them, if they're going to happen or may not happen.
1: I'd say, Jacques, the biggest part of those oftentimes is sequencing. So there needs to be something else. I'll give you writing down NB Power's debt, because we've talked about this before. Just writing down the debt with NB Power as is was never acceptable to us or to NB Power. We have to see some of the changes happen first so that we don't fall back into the same situation that we're in now. So we need to see some of the changes happen before we even start considering what that could look like. Some of those other sequencing, like compensation. It's not really about compensation. What the leads wanted was to create that carrot over the stick situation of a performing organization. So the metrics and all the criteria have to be in place for the organization to become high performing. And then we can look at potentially adding that carrot, but we need to see that aspect of it done first. So it really is more around sequencing. It's not like there was a category that we would have outright said, no, we're not doing this. We didn't, none of the recommendations fell into that.
2: Okay, but potentially adding that carrot. So are you definitely saying yes to them just eventually, or are you saying maybe to them?
1: It's a sequencing. So until we get the first part organized and see what comes out of it and some of the work that has to be done, it's hard to identify at this point. So we won't do anything that is detrimental to either ratepayers, New Brunswick, or the organization. So once some of those first projects come through, we'll be able to see.
3: You mentioned regional cooperation talks. Would love to hear a bit more about that. Any specifics that you can offer?
4: There's lots of conversation happening. Maybe I'll start with that. And you'll recall last year when the Maritime Provinces came forward with the Eastern Energy Partnership, talking about how we wanted to see investment in transmission and connectivity between our provinces, how we were looking at complementary generation assets and projects so that as a region, we could be generating various types of power that would serve to meet each other's needs, a role that MB Power played this past winter, as both PEI and Nova Scotia experienced limits on their ability to deliver power to their customers, and NB Power was able to step in and support so that people weren't left in the cold in our maritime neighboring provinces. And so looking at how do we integrate even more closely in our planning for transmission, for generation, and for supporting the region as a whole, those conversations are happening both at the utility level and at the political level, and I anticipate you'll hear more on that topic in the months to come.
5: I know that this comes in the midst of quite a lot of frustration expressed by New Brunswickers around the province towards MB Power. I'm wondering how confident you are that this action plan will help quell that frustration or answer those concerns people are raising.
4: That's a good question, because I think people want to know that when they need power, that it's going to be there for them and that it's going to be at a cost that they can predict and afford. And until they see that, until we go through the cycles of, you know, rate review and increase, and fortunately, MB Power actually has a high degree of reliability in terms of the delivery of power to New Brunswickers. It's up, somebody here probably knows, 96, 97, their percent reliability is very high. But if you're in the 2% that is experiencing the outage, then that's the challenge of the moment. So I think what we've put forward here with the division of actions that fall to the utility, that fall to government, to fix both the governance and the accountability models of who's going to be doing what, as we change all of these systems at the same time, so governance, legislation, how we measure performance and how the system operates, that's going to tee us up to have a much more stable utility that can deliver for New Brunswickers in the ways that they, these last couple years with these high rate increases that they weren't expected, didn't have a line of sight to, that we can deliver to them a much more predictable path for rates going forward.
1: If I could also, I have a lot of hope for the bill we're introducing this week around the advocate, to have an independent voice to speak for New Brunswickers, or to have access to someone that can analyze what you feel may be unfair or you want something else to look at. At the moment, right now, the only solution or the only avenue for New Brunswickers were to go to NB Power and to go to different departments. Having that independent advocate speak on their behalf or actually review, hopefully will provide some of that relief that New Brunswickers have been looking for.
0: Energy Minister Renee Legacy and Premier Susan Holt speaking with reporters this afternoon. You can read more on this story on our website at cbc.ca/NB. Well, coming up, a new study has found that vitamin D and calcium supplements may not deliver on promises to bulletproof bone health. Our health contributor and family physician, Dr. Iris Gorfinkel, will join us with more on that. That's coming up. First, though, here's the latest from Cape Breton's Carlton Stone. This is California Sober.

0: Carlton Stone with California Sober. We're just about 9 minutes now before 5 o'clock. Well, millions of Canadians take vitamin D and calcium with the idea these supplements can help prevent fractures. But a major new review in the British Medical Journal challenges this thinking, and its findings could prove game-changing. Joining us to discuss the study is our health contributor, Dr. Iris Gorfinkel. She's a family physician and a clinical researcher. Good afternoon.
1: A warm good afternoon to you, Vanessa.
0: So, Dr. Gorfinkel, before we get into the study, how important is vitamin D and calcium to our health?
1: Well, calcium forms 99% of it is stored in our bones and teeth. But that last 1%, it's crucial for our muscles to work, for our nerves to signal, and for our heart to beat. Vitamin D is called the sunshine vitamin because it's activated when sun hits our skin. The problem is we don't get enough sun exposure. It's hard to come by on the diet, but it is in fatty fish like salmon or trout, fortified dairy, and plant milks. Vitamin D is actually a hormone. It helps us absorb calcium. And when the body is low on vitamin D, we don't have enough calcium, so the body pulls it out of our bones to keep the blood levels stable. And over time, that can cause osteoporosis and fractures. Vitamin D deficiency has also been linked to higher rates of stroke, heart failure, and heart attacks.
0: So pretty important, clearly. Okay, so tell us about this study then on vitamin D and calcium.
1: The researchers wondered how well they really work. Does taking supplements reduce falls or fractures in real life? So rather than rely on a single study to find out, they combined the data of 69 studies involving over 150,000 healthy adults. Talk about well-done research. They selected studies that accounted for age, sex, fracture, and fall history. They even controlled for how much calcium the adults had in their diet. This is the biggest and most up-to-date review we have so far to see if taking vitamin D, calcium, or both are any less likely to fall or break a bone.
0: Okay, so what did the researchers find?
1: Healthy adults were at the same risk, whether or not they took vitamin D, calcium, or both. The likelihood of healthy adults breaking their wrist, spine, or hip was pretty much identical. And the same was true for the risk of falling. The findings were so strong, the authors felt that the guidelines need to be updated. They felt healthy adults should be told not to take vitamin D and calcium supplements because they failed to make a meaningful difference at preventing fractures or falls.
0: Okay, so what drawbacks did this study perhaps have?
1: It doesn't apply to everyone, just healthy adults. You know, these are people who did not have osteoporosis or a history of falls or fractures. They didn't live in a nursing home or a chronic care facility. And here's another drawback. The study combines trials that use different formulations and doses of calcium and vitamin D. Who knows? Maybe specific supplements or combinations would have offered benefit.
0: If vitamin D and calcium supplements don't stop fractures in healthy adults, what does?
1: Quitting smoking. Within 5 to 10 years, the risk of fracture goes down by half compared to people who continue. Another bone win, cut back on booze. Going from heavy to moderate alcohol use also lowers fracture risk. And the same is true for exercise. It not only lowers falls and fractures, it reduces the fear of falling, which by itself is a risk factor. Having a small body build puts us at higher risk. After the age of 50, we women are more than twice as likely as men to have an osteoporotic fracture. And that's especially true if we have an eating disorder or used long-term corticosteroids. Getting checked with a bone density is important for women over 65 and postmenopausal women with risk factors. People with osteoporosis, though, should continue taking their calcium and vitamin D as advised by their clinicians. But healthy adults should think twice. Supplements give pharmacies some of their highest profit margins. You know, a lifetime of vitamin D can cost up to $4,000. That's an all-inclusive trip or two to Cancun. It is no accident that supplements are next to the prescription drug counter. So it is important to speak with a clinician to make sure that supplements are helping and not interfering with prescription drugs.
0: Interesting. All right. Thanks so much for this, Dr. Gorfinkel.
1: Many thanks for having me.
0: Dr. Iris Gorfinkel is a family physician and a clinical researcher, and she joins us just about every Monday at this time. Lots going on around the province. Here's some notes from our talkback line.
2: Do you know what country's national soccer team has won the FIFA World Cup 5 times? How about which country is the largest coffee producer? If you said Brazil, you would be correct. And if you'd like to know more about Brazil, then join us at the Rossay Hive and Future Engage for Travel Through My Eyes on Thursday, May 28th, from 10 a.m. till 12, when Leonardo Gamarano will take us to his home country of Brazil. That's Thursday, May 28th at 10 a.m. To register for this free session, please call Sydney at 506-721-1325. See you at the Hive.
3: Hello, everyone. The University of New Brunswick Law Faculty is pleased to announce the third public lecture in its lecture series, Hot Topics, Saturdays at UNB Law. Dr. Chris Simpson, a 1988 UNB graduate and currently the Executive Vice President, Acute and Hospital-Based Care, and Chief Medical Executive at Ontario Health, will present the lecture. This event will be held on Saturday, the 30th of May, from 10:30 a.m. to noon at the UNB Faculty of Law Building, main floor at 41 Dineen Drive, Fredericton. 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Hope to see you there Saturday, the 30th of May at 10:30 a.m.
0: Thanks so much for the calls. 1-855-SHIFT-NB is the number to dial with your public service announcements. That's 1-855-744-3862. We do love to hear about what you are up to in your community. So long as your event is not for profit, we would be very happy to help you spread the word. Well, coming up in the next hour of the program, the Child and Youth Advocate is raising the alarm about the province's Youth Engagement Services Program, or YES Program. We will speak to Kelly Lamrock about his concerns. That's ahead. National and international news is next.

0: Welcome back. I'm Vanessa Vanderbilt. This is Shift on CBC Radio 1. Well, the province's child and youth advocate says a program aimed at helping vulnerable young people is not meeting the standard, and he is calling on the legislature to act. Kelly Lamrock joins us in just a moment. Then a big gala was held in Moncton over the weekend to celebrate new inductees into the New Brunswick Sports Hall of Fame. We will hear about one of them. And after the 5:30 news, it is the end of our Understanding Energy series. Carl Divenvorden joins us one more time to review some of the key issues that we've talked about and to give some initial thoughts on the federal government's plan for electricity. Kate Lederich is in the newsroom this afternoon. Hi there, Kate.
1: Hi, Vanessa. In the news, the Holt government has unveiled its action plan for NB Power. The plan is a response to 44 recommendations issued by an independent review panel. The government says it's moving on most of the recommendations, such as the creation of a consumer advocate for energy consumers. Visitation for Robert Irving is being held today in Moncton at the First Baptist Church. The 71-year-old businessman passed away on May 19th at the age of 71 following a battle with cancer. There was a large turnout with people lining up to pay their respects. 6 years after violating New Brunswick's pandemic rules, a Moncton man was sentenced today. He was ordered to pay hundreds of dollars of fines, and if he completes 9 months probation, he won't have a criminal record. And I'll have much more on these and other stories coming up for you at 5:30. Vanessa?
0: Thanks so much, Kate.
1: You're welcome.
0: That's Kate Lederich in the newsroom this afternoon. Let's take a look now at the weather. Certainly getting some rain really everywhere in the province, which is a good thing. We need that rain. In terms of temperatures, they range between just about 9 degrees in Charlotte this afternoon to 14 degrees on the nose in Fredericton. Tonight, the rain should end this evening and then mainly cloudy with a chance of isolated showers overnight, fog patches lingering, winds becoming light at the lows overnight between 6 and 10 degrees. Tomorrow, a mix of sun and cloud, a chance of some isolated showers for central and northern areas. Winds northwest 20, or rather 10 to 20, except becoming northeast 10 to 20 in northeast areas. Fair bit warmer tomorrow than we saw today, highs between 20 and 24 degrees. And then looking ahead to Wednesday, mainly cloudy with a chance of scattered showers, highs ranging from just 12 to 16 degrees in the north, warmer in the south with highs between 18 and 23 degrees. We're 8 minutes now past 5 o'clock. Well, the child and youth advocate is raising the alarm about the province's Youth Engagement Services, or YES, program. The program is supposed to connect 16 to 18-year-olds who are not under the minister's care but who can't live safely with their parents with services, including job training, mental health supports, and addictions counseling. However, Kelly Lamrock says he is getting repeated complaints about young people being denied services. He has written an urgent open letter to members of the legislature. In it, he says the treatment of vulnerable teenagers by some regional social development offices falls short of any acceptable standard. And Kelly Lamrock joins me on the line. Good afternoon.
2: Good afternoon, Vanessa.
0: So for people unfamiliar with the YES program, how is it supposed to work?
2: The YES program means Youth Engagement Services. It is basically a chance to for 16 to 18-year-olds who are at risk of having a tough transition to adulthood to get the help they need, to connect them with mentors, but also to connect them with services. It could be mental health. It could be assessments for learning. It could be addiction services. It could be counseling, and it could be career advice and assistance. And it's all the things, you know. The way I sometimes explain it to people, most of us remember being old enough to be on the cusp of adulthood, but still very reliant on parents for everything from little economic support to advice to help. Kids who have grown up without those stable relationships in their lives often are overrepresented among adults who struggle with homelessness, addiction, justice involvement. And the YES program is often the last chance we have to really help kids who haven't always been served well by the system or the adults in their lives.
0: In your letter, you find that it is not always doing what it is supposed to be doing. So can you give some examples of instances in which young people have either been denied services or it has taken just far too long to connect them with the needed help?
2: I can. So we've had about 30 files in the last year or so that suggest that have kids being turned away without any real decent explanation. In many cases, we found the department is making it very hard to get these services and almost guarding them from young people, where in many cases, if we really want to turn a kid's life around before they become an adult with significant needs, this is our last chance. We should be going around trying to get kids to take these services. The examples I raise in the report are some of the more egregious ones. A teenager who had had a long involvement with the child protection system was left pregnant and in a homeless shelter for months while social development imposed first a waiting period and then took way too long trying to come up with reasons for her to move home rather than just getting her help. In another case, a teen was told to move to find the parent who had actually left them behind and move to another province and was living with a partner who was actually facing sexual assault charges for sexually assaulting another member of the family. And the answer was, well, the teen isn't now saying that she herself was sexually assaulted, so she should move home rather than us have to give them YES services. And in, you know, one of the more heartbreaking cases, and one that we'll be detailing more this week in a second report, is a teen who arrived in the hospital with a drug overdose, asked if they could get YES services and possibly into some addiction counseling, was said, oh, we can't do that because you're homeless. We can't process your application. Homelessness was actually used as a reason not to help the teenager. And tragically, that teen died some months later of a second drug overdose.
0: Oh, it's tragic. Do you have a sense of where it's going wrong? I mean, is this an issue with the application process? Are there too few staff? Is it something else? Where is the issue?
2: The cases we are seeing are so extreme and indefensible, I think there are multiple issues. I would say that there is a culture of following rules, even to the point of walking away from situations that are clearly morally indefensible. And it appears to come from the sense of, well, we have to apply these strict eligibility criteria no matter what. And a failure sometimes to then say, okay, even if I am not doing this, what does the child need and how can I look through all of the provisions of the Child and Youth Wellbeing Act to find a way to be helpful? There seems to be a culture of finding reasons to say no rather than what I think is necessary here, which is we should be... You've got young people who have been repeatedly failed, and it may be our last chance to help them. We should be trying to actually pull them into these services, not putting them on a high shelf and keeping them away. There appears to be a failure to plan adequately with resources and a failure to give clear direction. For example, in one of the cases I talked about, there was this, I found just a cruel application of a three-month waiting period while a teen was in desperate shape in a homeless shelter. And social development said, well, we got rid of that. Well, not only did the zone clearly not know, but when we did a web search, the waiting period was still appearing on the social development website for the YES program. So there's those sorts of things. And I think the broader issue here is just a culture of following rules and not escalating even when the result is unacceptable. And that's why I've written MLAs, because I, you know, 4 years ago, the legislature unanimously passed an act. A big selling feature the department said was, we're going to get way better at offering youth transition services. We're going to find kids who are at risk of being broken adults and we're going to intervene. And 4 years later, it isn't happening at all like MLAs were told it would. And I'm hoping that MLAs cross party lines and in a nonpartisan way can find a way to communicate, hey, this is, we expect this and you need to deliver and do better. And my job is indeed to alert the legislature when kids aren't being treated the way the legislature generally wants them treated.
0: The examples that you've cited are particularly egregious and really difficult to hear about. You are pushing in this letter for immediate action. So what are you asking the legislature to do to turn things around?
2: One is I am hoping, I've recommended the department immediately have an external review of the eligibility criteria. I think one thing that is a real problem is the use of child protection standards to say no. In some cases, we seem to have frontline people feeling they have to almost prove that the home is immediately unsafe before giving a teenager help. And that should really be based on risk factors and the need of the child. I think it's easy to imagine a 17-year-old who might not be in imminent danger if they went home, but they're certainly not going to get the kind of help and relationship they need. And that sort of external review is absolutely essential. So looking at the eligibility criteria involving the community sector more, it might be better to have a screening or appeal process that is actually guided by people who work with teens and can have it based on the teenager's need, not the child protection standard. And I have asked MLAs to consider convening committee hearings. The indication I got last night from government is that this may be something that all parties can agree on. That they should actually have a committee hear about this, hear the department's response, and then set a date to revisit it and get updates. I think this is one where what the legislature was told they would be getting when they pass this act is not at all what's been delivered. And if the elected branch of government wants their will to be done, I think they will have to signal strongly, hey, we expect better and we're going to watch and monitor and we want updates because this has to improve.
0: So clearly you have been in touch with government, in touch with the department. What response have you had so far?
2: I certainly have had good discussions with departmental leadership. I think certainly at the senior levels, I have found an openness, an admirable lack of defensiveness and an openness to reflect and learn. And I'm hopeful about that. I have heard from MLAs from all the parties. I think the report is being taken seriously. I think the examples here are shocking. I found them upsetting, and I am hopeful that those who were as shocked as I was are going to work diligently, and everyone is going to use the power they have in the system to make this more urgent. You know, we've just been through a period where a number of communities had municipal elections really focused on what appears to be a growing number of adults who are unhoused, who are experiencing homelessness, who are experiencing addiction, and one thing we know in study after study, that kids who were in care of the province are overrepresented among those who are now on the street. If we really are serious about dealing with some of these issues, we should be using every means possible to get young people who have been failed by adults in the system at every turn. If we have one last chance to reach them when they're teenagers, we should be aggressively getting those services to them, not playing keep away with them. And I'm hopeful that the message will resonate.
0: All right. Listen, thank you so much for the time. It's appreciated.
2: I appreciate your time, Vanessa. Have a good day.
0: You too. Bye-bye.
2: Bye.
0: Kelly Lambrock is the child and youth advocate for New Brunswick. Now, Social Development Minister Cindy Miles did release a statement about Lambrock's letter today, and it reads, "Reports like these from the advocate are difficult to read, but they are necessary. They bring focus to issues that for too long did not receive the attention they deserved. My goal is to build a system so responsive and compassionate that children no longer need an advocate to fight to be heard. Until then, I am grateful that office exists." No child should have to fight to be heard. We are committed to investing in children, families, and the frontline teams who support them. This means empowering staff to identify barriers and remove them. It means moving faster, listening better, and not being afraid to say yes. We will embrace every opportunity to improve and will never shy away from hard but necessary conversations. We're committed to working together to ensure every child and youth in New Brunswick can live the life they deserve. And again, that is from Social Development Minister Cindy Miles.

0: 20 minutes now past 5 o'clock. Well, the New Brunswick Sports Hall of Fame inducted 6 new members over the weekend. The event took place in Moncton. They represent a number of sports from wrestling to curling to hockey. We've heard from a number of the inductees over the last couple of months. And before the weekend's gala, I went to the hall to speak with Jamie Wolverton about one more.
1: We're going to talk about one of our upcoming inductees, Genevieve Lalonde from Moncton, New Brunswick.
0: Now, that is a name a lot of people in the province will know. But for those who don't, who is Genevieve?
1: Well, Genevieve is she's an Olympic steeplechaser. She's also a Pan American champion and a national title holder with an extremely significant Canadian athletics achievement.
0: What is that?
1: Well, it's good that you ask, yes. Well, she is the very first and still the only Canadian to ever advance to an Olympic steeplechase final.
0: Is she?
1: Pretty much the top of, you know, our sporting achievements in Canada.
0: I had no idea. That's very cool. Well, I mean, when you think steeplechase, it's an unusual sport, right?
1: It is a very unusual sport, and that's what makes it quite interesting. It's officially known as the 3,000-meter steeplechase, and the event is one of the most unique and demanding events in track and field as it combines distance running with clearing obstacles as well as water jumps. Do you know why it's actually called steeplechase?
0: I don't. I really don't. I mean, when I see it done, I don't really know a whole lot about steeplechase. It makes me think of horse racing for some reason.
1: Well, that's a good guess. And in fact, it does have its connections with that. Based on its origins, it was started back in Ireland in the 19th century. And in fact, it was with riders on horseback who would race from one steeple to another steeple at a church, clearing natural obstacles along the way. So they'd be jumping over streams, fences, and ditches as they raced.
0: Wow. Okay. I feel like I know more than I thought I did.
1: There you go. In the Olympic version, the event actually is 7.5 laps around a 400-meter track. And during that race, the athletes must clear 28 fixed barriers and 7 water jumps. And the water jump is often the most difficult because, as you can imagine, it really does slow down their momentum unless they clear it quite a distance. Do you have any sense of how deep the water is in a water pit?
0: I really don't. I don't think it's very deep, but I really don't know.
1: Well, it's the deepest right after the barrier, but it is actually 70 centimeters deep, which is the average height of a golden retriever dog. And it goes from that depth up to zero as it slopes up out of the water. So, yeah.
0: My mouth is hanging open. I mean, I'm kind of shocked by that. I really didn't think it was that deep. I thought these were like puddles.
1: Yeah, no, it is quite deep. And in fact, actually, you look at it on YouTube, you can find all kinds of funny videos where kids will jump up and then actually do a complete body, belly flap into the water or cannonball into the water because it is that deep.
0: This explains why we did not do this in gym class. We did a lot of track and field. We did not do steeplechase. This would be difficult to set up.
1: Yeah, certainly. And the elite athletes try to clear as far over as the barriers they possibly can to get into the waters as little as possible to really, it slows down their momentum. So, yeah.
0: That makes sense. Yeah, you don't want to be in the golden retriever-sized hole.
1: Exactly, for sure. So this is very significant, and we're really excited to be introducing and celebrating Genevieve along with the other inductees. So.
0: And this is the first year that she's eligible, is that right? Because people might say, oh my goodness, this is such a big name. How could she not already be in the Sports Hall of Fame? But this is the first year that she's actually eligible, is that right?
1: Yes, that is true. We do have a requirement that we hope that athletes will be retired from their sport by the time that they are nominated. And we do have a clause that allows them, special permission. But ultimately, she's been retired to the appropriate number of years, and now she is eligible, and she's very worthy of induction.
0: Absolutely. Absolutely. We were looking at her display, and there's so many amazing items in there. I particularly like the stuffies.
1: Yes. Yeah, the Olympic Games always have a lot of stuffed elements as well as Pan American. So it's a great display, and encourage your listeners to come down to the Sports Hall of Fame this summer and check out Genevieve's display.
0: Fantastic. Yeah. Uniforms, sneakers, and all the good stuff.
1: Thank you so much.
0: Jamie Wolverton is the executive director of the New Brunswick Sports Hall of Fame. Genevieve Lalonde was inducted along with five other amazing sports heroes at a gala event in Moncton over the weekend. The hall does open in June, by the way, for visitors, and you will see displays there honoring each of the new inductees. We do have a prize package to give away. The package this time includes a set of New Brunswick wooden coasters, a Sports Hall golf towel, a shift trivet featuring a snazzy bicycle, and more. Here is the question. So, in Olympic steeplechase, why do athletes try to land as far into the water pit as possible after clearing the barrier? And hint, the answer was in the interview. So cast your mind back. You can send your answers to shiftnb@cbc.ca. If we get more than one correct answer before noon tomorrow, we will draw a winner from the bunch. Well, the Flourish Festival is on later this week in Fredericton. Miriam Thomas is one of many artists playing the cap on Friday night. Here she is with Fannie.

0: head right now. It is 5:30. Kate Lederich has the New Brunswick News.
1: Good afternoon. The Holt Liberals have released their action plan for NB Power and are putting off some of the most complicated recommendations from an independent review. Jacques Potra reports.
2: We are going to do this as quickly and as transparently as possible.
3: Premier Susan Holt says her government will move ahead on all of the review's 50 recommendations.
2: And we are not going to shy away from making the changes required.
3: But some of those changes will need further analysis, according to the plan. In March, the panel suggested the province write down some of NB Power's $5.9 billion debt to lower the upward pressure on power rates. That would also increase the government's debt. Energy Minister René Legacy says it's about doing things in the right order.
4: We need to see some of the changes happen before we even start considering what that could look like.
3: Chris Austin is the opposition PC energy critic.
5: I left more confused, I guess, than before I got there.
3: NB Power's CEO Laurie Clark was unfazed about some key decisions taking more time.
6: They're big decisions and they will require a lot of analysis to ensure that we move in the right direction and that we fix them for the longer term as well.
3: The timeline for some of the further analysis runs until December 2029, more than a year after the next provincial election. Jacques Poitras, CBC News, Fredericton.
1: A homeless teen seeking help from social development for addiction treatment was turned away and died months later of an overdose. Child and youth advocate Kelly Lamrock says the teen was trying to get support through the Youth Engagement Services, or YES, program. It's meant for youth age 16 to 18 who can't live safely at home. But Lamrock says the department has unfairly denied that support to dozens of youth. He says others wait in circumstances like homelessness for months during the lengthy application process. If a teen is denied help, Lamrock says they are often not provided a reason.
7: They're essentially putting the onus on teenagers to prove they're in imminent danger now, rather than saying, are these services necessary to make sure that this child transitions safely to adulthood?
1: Social Development Minister Cindy Miles says she takes the report seriously and is working to build a more responsive and compassionate system for vulnerable youth. Miles says the department is now supporting more than 550 youth in need. Police have named the woman whose remains were found after a fire in Fredericton in March. Emergency crews responded on March 26 to a fire near Two Nations Crossing. Once extinguished, they found the remains of a 50-year-old woman. Aiden Cox reports.
8: 2 months ago, firefighters discovered human remains in a small structure that went up in flames. The fire happened a few minutes' walk inside a wooded area behind Walmart on Two Nations Crossing. 50-year-old Anne Victoria Martin McKay has now been identified as the deceased. Police have remained silent on the woman's identity since the fire March 26th. Then last month, Fredericton Police Chief Gary Forward confirmed the structure was that of an encampment. Mayor Kate Rogers also confirmed the fire was at an encampment. She said she believes encampment fires are the downstream result of inadequate social supports. An autopsy on Martin McKay's remains has been completed. However, police say it didn't conclude a cause of death. Police say there is no evidence her death was a result of a crime. Aiden Cox, CBC News, Fredericton.
1: 6 years after violating New Brunswick's pandemic rules, a Moncton man was sentenced today. He was ordered to pay hundreds of dollars of fines, and if he completes 9 months probation, he won't have a criminal record. Shane McGee has more on that story.
9: In the early weeks of the COVID-19 pandemic, Tristan Bailey crossed into New Brunswick, giving a police officer a false name at a border crossing in Aulac, and then failed to self-isolate. Bailey admitted the violations 6 years later, along with unrelated charges from July 2020 of mischief and uttering threats. The man with no criminal record in his late 20s was scheduled to stand trial on the charges in June 2022, but he skipped court. A warrant was issued for his arrest. And when he called police earlier this month, he was arrested and held in jail for 3 days. He pleaded guilty to the dated charges and was released pending sentencing. Judge Marc Savoie imposed the sentence recommended.

0: recommended by the Crown and Defense, fines totaling more than $800, and 9 months supervised probation, which, if successfully completed, will see him get a conditional discharge, meaning he won't have a criminal record. Billy said nothing to the judge when given the chance Monday. Shane McGee, CBC News, Moncton.
1: Visitation for Robert Irving is being held today in Moncton at the First Baptist Church. The 71-year-old businessman passed away on May 19th at the age of 71 following a battle with cancer. There was a large turnout with people lining up to pay their respects. Ted Nolan is a well-known former NHL coach and coach of the Moncton Wildcats. He credits Irving for reviving his hockey career.
2: He wasn't your typical boss and then just did things. He did it with his heart and spirit and what have you. And I think anybody who had a chance to work with Robert knows that the heart of the man and all the great things he's accomplished. So it's just a privilege to be in his circle.
1: Robert Irving's funeral will be held Tuesday at the Saunders Irving Chapel at Kingswood University in Sussex. And that is the very latest CBC News for New Brunswick. For news anytime, you can visit our website at cbc.ca/nb. Vanessa?
3: Thank you so much, Kate.
1: You're welcome.
3: You have yourself a terrific evening.
1: You too.
3: Don't float away out there.
1: I'll try not
3: okay.
1: to.
3: Okay, bye-bye.
1: Bye.
3: That is Kate Lederich in the newsroom this afternoon. Yes, we are seeing some rain, light rains in some cases, a heavy rain in the Moncton area right now. So current temperatures range from just under 9 degrees in Charlotte to 14, just over 14 degrees at CFB Gagetown. Tonight, we expect the rain to end this evening and then a mainly cloudy skies with a chance of some isolated showers overnight. The fog patches lingering, winds becoming light, lows between 6 and 10 degrees. Tomorrow, a mix of sun and cloud, chance of isolated showers for central and northern areas, winds northwest 10 to 20 kilometers per hour, except becoming northeast 10 to 20 in northeast areas of the province, and a good deal warmer tomorrow than the kind of weather that we saw today. Highs tomorrow between 20 and 24 degrees. Looking ahead to Wednesday, mainly cloudy with a chance of some scattered showers, highs ranging from just 12 to 16 degrees in the north, warmer in the south with highs between 18 and 23 degrees.

0: We're about 22 minutes now before 6 o'clock. Well, over the last few months, we have been doing a deep dive on energy as part of our Understanding Energy series. There are ever-increasing demands for more and more energy, and while costs rise and the world starts to decarbonize, energy literacy is becoming more and more important. Sustainability expert Carl Dijvenvoorden is back one more time. Hi there, Carl.
1: Hello.
0: So this is our last chat, at least for a while. So let's review a bit of what we've learned. Perhaps we can begin with peaks, because this has come up really again and again, right?
1: Yeah, let's just do a few review of some of the key things that we've touched on in this series. And the first one, if people would remember back, the very first one was about the notion of daily peaks.
0: Yeah.
1: And virtually every grid has them. We definitely do here in New Brunswick. And that would mean that every morning when we get up, we turn on all the things that we use in the morning. And then at night when we get home from work, we turn on a bunch of things. So that results in two big peaks on our power grid each day. And that's really expensive for us, because we may say, well, I pay the same for a kilowatt hour of power no matter when. The only thing is, I was at a conference not too long ago, and I heard a speaker say, he said, peaks drive rates. And I think that's a good mantra for us to remember. Peaks drive rates, because the utilities have to build their grid infrastructure to manage those peaks, whether it's generating stations or whether it's plans to buy expensive power from the neighbors, because they're having peaks at the same time too.
0: Right.
1: So peaks drive rates for all of us. So anything that we can do to lower the peaks would bring down the costs overall of the system, which would translate into savings for all of us. So leveling peaks, it's a key to lower costs and a more reliable grid.
0: What about time of day rates? I mean, this is something that we are expecting from NB Power in the coming months. What role could they play in tackling peaks?
1: Right. I think this is another key message when it comes to energy literacy, and that is time of day rates are likely coming. We now have smart meters. So whereas before with power meters, they only measured how much power you used, but smart meters can put a time stamp on it. So they enable us to measure when the power is used. So whenever we think about peaks, that morning power and that supper time power is really expensive for the utility to provide. So time of day rates will make the price of power more reflective of how much it costs the utility to deliver it. More expensive, let's say, during the morning peak and the evening peak, somewhere in the middle during the daytime when we're just doing daytime activities, and then probably really cheap overnight when we tend to use very little power because we're asleep, it's just the background stuff happening, and there tends to be a ton of surplus power. So when time of day rates come, they will give all of us an incentive to switch loads out of peaks. Things that we can switch.
0: Right.
1: Like one of the big ones would be when more people have EVs, charging them outside of the peak times. But for anyone, doing laundry, doing dishwashing, even showering if you wish, take that out of the peaks and you'll find that the power you use in the off-peak is way cheaper. And you know, for example, if we do something like in Ontario, they have an ultra low overnight rate as part of their whole peak power rate structure. And it means that power rates overnight are like 4 cents a kilowatt hour. Well, if you had a load you could shift to that, and the EV is the perfect one, it's like 75% off on overnight power. So if it's done well, it can be a real incentive for us to lower those peaks again, but also for us to save by shifting our loads to when power is cheaper.
0: Yeah.
1: Time of day rates.
0: Really interesting to see what NB Power does there. Okay, another thing we talked about, energy storage, which could also help tackle peaks and make renewable energy perhaps more appealing. What's happening there? What do we need to remember?
1: That's right, because of course, the first thing we always hear about the renewables that we look to as we try to decarbonize our grid, that would be wind and solar, well, they're intermittent. The sun doesn't always shine and the wind doesn't always blow. So the trick is to have the capacity there to generate power when the sun is shining or when the wind is blowing, and then put that power away somewhere for later use. So that's what energy storage is all about. And on the grid scale, it can be things like special installations for pumped hydro. We talked a bit about that. Or in some cases, compressed air. There's all kinds of different things that are under development. But the big one is probably grid scale batteries. Yeah. And there are already some of them installed down in Nova Scotia. St. John Energy has several big batteries as well. And so in St. John, they also have the Birchall Wind Farm yeah. as part of the municipal utility. So they get renewable energy from the wind farm. And whenever they have a bit of extra energy, fill those batteries up, and then they can use those batteries to attenuate the load during the morning and evening peaks. So that's the grid scale. But then storage at the home level is also going to be really important. And that's where you can have a home battery, something like a Tesla Powerwall, a lot of people would know about. And you can fill that up. You can have resilience and backup. And then maybe eventually down the road, you can actually take yourself off the grid and provide your own power during the peaks. So you're lowering the peaks again. You're getting yourself out of expensive power if we have time of day rates. And then you just fill the battery up again when it's cheaper. So and you have resilience during power outages, right? So energy storage, a really important piece of the puzzle to help us integrate more renewables.
0: Yeah. And you may, in fact, be able to rely in the future on your EV to provide you with some power, which is something that we talked a little bit when we went for a spin in your EV.
1: Yeah, that's right. Because EVs are a lot more than just cheap and reliable transportation for us going forward in the future. But your EV can also serve as your home battery whenever it's home and plugged in. I mean, first of all, in terms of operating costs, you know, EVs are still more expensive to buy, but yeah. there's a nice incentive in place now for EVs once again. But in terms of operating, they are so cheap. It more than makes up for the extra cost. You know, it's a third per kilometer to drive an EV compared to a compact car like a Honda, 1/6 compared to an SUV. But the bigger thing in the future, with time of day rates, we would be able to fill them up on really cheap overnight power. And then in the future, we can expect that EVs will be able to supply us at home, or if we have the right technology, even feed the grid and supply a bit back to feed the local neighborhood, and we'd get paid for it. And yeah. we'd make a bit of money, and then we fill the EV up again when power is cheap. And we'd always leave enough in the battery to make sure that we can get where we're going. Right?
0: Yeah.
1: But there's a really neat potential for EVs to also be part of that big picture storage. Because you say maybe one EV doesn't add that much. But once we have thousands or tens of thousands or even a couple of hundred thousand out there on the grid, we have tons of storage capacity in EVs.
0: Early on in this series, we talked about the important information on your power bill and what are the important numbers and what are the less important numbers. So what should we be looking for there?
1: That's right. Up to now, these points that we've been reviewing yeah. have been kind of high level, bigger stuff. Let's drill down to now ourselves in the here and now and what we can do. When it comes to looking at our power bills, the pain point is always the dollar amount at
0: sure.
1: the bottom. But perhaps the more important one, if we want to really learn about energy, it's not dollars. It's kilowatt hours, the unit in which we buy electricity, and specifically kilowatt hours per day. And if you do a little bit of math on your bill, you can find out what would be your kilowatt hours consumption per day. And then once you have that, then you can start to do honest comparisons. Like, how was it this January compared to last January? And you can overlay temperatures to say, well, it was a little higher this January. Oh, because it was a colder month. No? But on the other hand, in other months, you can also see when temperatures were similar, maybe you'd say, the bill has changed. What did we change? Maybe there was a change in the household's equipment, like we changed the heating system or installed a hot tub. Maybe there was a change in occupancy. Now we have a baby or we have someone in a granny suite or something like that.
0: Yeah.
1: But once you have kilowatt hours, that's the actual power consumption measure, kilowatt hours per day, then you have a good basis for comparing between months, between years.
0: Okay. Let's review then the tools that there are to help us understand our consumption and then tackle any issues that we might see.
1: That's right, because knowledge is power, right?
0: Yeah.
1: So right now, thanks to our new smart meters, we can go to our dashboards in our online account, and you can see power consumption for your home on a monthly basis, but then you can go to daily, then you can go to hourly. You can even break it down to 15-minute increments. I mean, that's for the really hardcore, yeah. I think. But even going to hourly is nice because then you can see, there was a spike there. What happened? Oh, we ran the dryer or right. something like that. So it gives you feedback. And once you know, then you can make some changes. The downside of the online dashboard, it's not in real time. It's about 2 days delayed. So you have to remember a little bit. But on the other hand, there are home energy monitoring systems that you can install that are in real time. And then you have an app and you can see it right down to the circuit on your phone or on your computer screen, just what's being consumed in real time. And in some cases, you can even do remote controls on them. So those are neat tools. For someone who's curious about individual loads, you can get a power meter from the local library and just go around and do a little bit of sleuthing and detective work around the house.
0: That was my favorite part of the series. Right. The power yeah. meter, I love that. Yeah.
1: Right, because you get a lot of surprises when you plug yeah. something in. Some things use very, very little. Some things use a lot more than yeah. you realize. Yeah. And then maybe one last thing would be on the utilities websites, they have a lot of energy saving tips. So if you go there, there's yeah. a lot of good information about energy literacy and energy saving tips, and you can even set usage alerts. So if you happen to have a lot of usage one day, you get an email or a text that says, hey, your usage is up, and then you go and discover, oops, we left the heat on in the basement or something like that.
0: Okay.
1: So tools you can use to help understand power consumption and then do something about it.
0: All right. And there's one big place where you might want to focus your time and energy if you're looking to drop usage. And what is that, Carl?
1: Oh, that is heat.
0: Yes.
1: Yeah, for sure. You know, every action is a good action when it comes to saving energy. But if we're going to look at where we're going to get our biggest savings, there's a good chance it will be in our heating load. And there are ways to do a little, again, detective work to figure out how much of our bill is heat. As a rule of thumb, about 60% of our annual bill is heat. If it's the winter, it's probably higher, maybe 80%, maybe even higher in the coldest months. So if you want to make the big differences in your bill, you can often zero right in on how can I save heat. And often it's things, fairly straightforward things to start with, like weather stripping, bit of insulation. Maybe if you're up for it, turning down the thermostat a little bit, check the doors and windows that they're good. You know, air sealing, really, a really big thing. Yeah, but heat is going to be probably the place to focus on when it comes to energy savings.
0: Okay, so that's a good review of what we've talked about over the series. Now, I did want to ask you, because just recently the federal government released a new strategy on electricity, and I wonder what your thoughts are on the broad strokes of that strategy.
1: I would say the broad strokes are very good, you know, because here's the thing. The key to decarbonizing our world, and you know, there's a basic premise of climate change that says if we want to battle it, we need to get off of fossil fuels. And that means an awful lot of the things we do now with fossil fuels, we either need to stop doing or we need to do with some other form of energy. So the general thinking is a key to decarbonization is to electrify as much as we can and then make sure we get that electricity from clean sources. I mean, the best example would be transportation. Transportation is about a quarter of the emissions of New Brunswick, about a quarter of the emissions of Canada. If we could electrify our transportation, let's assume we could wave a wand and do it magically, well, then all of a sudden, all of those emissions would disappear if we are getting our electricity from clean sources like hydro, wind, and solar primarily. The thing is, of course, when we do that, that puts quite a big load, extra load on our grid. So we need to really grow out our grid. And that's the premise of this national strategy from what I can tell. So there are key things in there like expanding the wires so that all of the grids across the country have better interconnections, like putting in place some new generation and putting in place incentives so that and tax breaks, that kind of thing to stimulate investment. And also not forgetting about efficiency. There's a premise in there, or there's a provision in there that says we're going to upgrade 1 million homes because reduce, you know, the 3 hours, reduce is the best.
0: Yeah.
1: Applies to energy as well. So the idea would be that we electrify everything and then get our energy from clean sources. And there's a bit of a pain point for a lot of people in there,
0: yeah,
1: because all of a sudden natural gas services as a bit of a bridge fuel. Perhaps maybe we have to take a little bit of water in our wine on that. Yet, here's my hope. Just as an observer to what's happening in renewables and in technology, things are happening at a breakneck speed, particularly in the area of renewables and particularly in energy storage. So it would be my hope that as we go forward, we find that the technology evolves so well, so quickly, and the costs come down so much that the clear choice going forward will be renewables, and that gas will perhaps not even be required in this because it won't be feasible, because the cost will be cheaper to mm-hmm. just go straight with renewables. Just remember, sun never sends a bill, right? The wind never sends a bill. The gas company always sends a bill, right? So hopefully, fingers crossed, going forward, just the economics of renewables, along with the emission-free and all the other great benefits, just the economics will make them just steamroll over every other option. That's what my hope is.
0: We'll be watching it. Listen, thanks so much for the whole series, Carl. It's been really good.
1: It's been a lot of fun. For me, the big hope is that there was a good learning experience for everyone listening out there. You know, started this with the notion of big changes coming to energy for all of us.
0: Yep.
1: We need to equip ourselves with knowledge so we can be ready and ready to embrace all the good things that are coming too with energy.
0: Thank you, Carl.
1: My pleasure.
0: Carl Divenvoorden is a sustainability consultant. He's been our guide for the last few months. And if you missed any aspect of the Understanding Energy series, we do plan to replay it over the summer months. So stay tuned. Six minutes now before 6 o'clock. Well, it's become known as swipe fatigue. The idea that dating apps feel like a game where everyone is a commodity. Now companies behind the apps are trying to address the issue with new features. The CBC's Jason Osler explores whether it gets to the heart of the matter.
2: The word swipe is now synonymous with dating apps, and in part an expression of the feeling that it's all a game. Here are snippets from several CBC stories on the subject over the years.
3: Like dating app lingo, if you don't like something, you swipe left on it.
4: Some even say they swipe their way to what they hope will be lifelong love.
5: Dating apps can feel like a game. Swiping left or right, matching and unmatching.
2: Dating app companies are taking note of that feeling, with one of the big ones announcing a change. Here's Bumble's Whitney Wolf Hurd speaking with Axios.
6: We are going to be saying goodbye to the swipe and hello to something that I believe is revolutionary for the category, and I'm very excited about it.
2: Wolf Hurd didn't explain what would replace swiping, but the speculation is it will be artificial intelligence features that make matching more personalized and, in theory, better.
7: I understand the discomfort people feel about swiping. It's very dismissive.
2: Lucia O'Sullivan is a professor and chair of the Department of Psychology at the University of New Brunswick, who studies sex and dating.
7: And it's a very superficial judgment of someone who is a thorough, fundamental human being who has a life and has relationships and experiences and interesting traits and annoying habits, just like all of us. And we're complex.
2: Other apps are making their own changes with the goal of de-gamifying the user experience. Hinge just introduced a feature called Date Ideas. Users create 3 different first date options they prefer, and other users can see them. The company says it's in the name of skipping all the endless likes and clicks and getting people to meet in person. Tinder, the company that invented the swipe, isn't doing away with it, but is also leaning into AI features to improve matching. That includes the option to let the app access your camera roll and music to help better determine your personality and interests. But will any changes or new features help? Well, I hit the streets to hear what people in the dating scene think.
8: even if apps are doing like, you know, if you are a Capricorn, here are the people who have a good sign or whatever, it's still an app that you are trying to find someone through.
9: If you think that changing this feature will make it less objectifying and make people less of a numerical value, make it less of a game, 100% make it less of a game.
10: I stopped using any dating app completely. As long as people don't change, it's going to stay the same because no one's being present. Yeah. I think that's the issue.
2: Lucia O'Sullivan agrees.
7: The fundamental issues, I think, are the same, that we're avoiding actual effort and face-to-face interaction.
2: She says there isn't a new feature out there to meaningfully address that fact.
7: Ultimately, you can impress people with new gimmicks, but at the end of the day, you're asking essentially an AI program to guess what my favorite traits are going to be and features in a person, and please just find that person for me.
2: O'Sullivan says her research shows that people are expressing a greater interest in ditching apps and meeting in person, but she acknowledges dating apps aren't going away because many singles feel like they have to use them. And it will take a group effort to overcome that feeling.
7: It's just going to take a level of collective willpower, I think, to give these things up. But on the individual level, like, people can get together with friends still. That's what I would advise anyone who wants to break out, is just start saying yes to things.
2: But that's not what dating apps want, as they introduce new features to try to convince us it's less of a game and more of a match. For CBC Radio, I'm Jason Osler.
0: Thanks so much for that, Jason. Your thoughts? Love to hear them. ShiftNB at cbc.ca. That is it for us for this evening. Coming up on Your World Tonight, Prime Minister Mark Carney weighs in on Alberta's separation referendum question, saying Premier Danielle Smith's plan is not helpful and votes such as the one coming up in the fall are a dangerous bluff. That story and more on Your World Tonight, next on CBC Radio. Good night.
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13: 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Our National Affairs panel will look at what Mark Carney's government has got to get done, as well as how the PM should respond to Alberta's separatist push. 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
11: 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Then, in half an hour, it's As It Happens.
14: Hi, I'm Chris Howden. The Pope issued a warning about artificial intelligence today, urging governments around the world to protect people from its potential harms. The founder of a Catholic AI company tells us he, for one, is listening closely.
15: It is often advanced that vote for this and it's a free option. Vote for this and we will strengthen our hand in a future negotiation. That is a very dangerous bluff.
13: The Prime Minister leans on his Brexit experience in his most critical comments yet of Alberta's referendum plan. But some federal conservatives and Bloc MPs say Mark Carney should butt out. Welcome to Your World Tonight. I'm Tanya Fletcher, also on the program.
16: The whole purpose of the legislation in day one was to protect consumers, to provide fairer access to tickets, and to ensure that they were available at face value rather than in inflated prices.
13: Ireland found its ticket to fair pricing a few years ago, and some Canadian governments have made moves ahead of the World Cup and the summer concert season. So, are there any pearls of wisdom from the Emerald Isle? We begin in Kananaskis, Alberta, with the Western Premier's meeting. Now, usually it's a rather low-key gathering with the leaders talking trade, but this year it's being overshadowed by the S-word, separation. And the talk isn't just coming from Alberta. Today, the Prime Minister weighed in from the nation's capital. The CBC's Caroline Bargoot is in Kananaskis with our top story tonight.
15: This is an observation from experience.
17: Prime Minister Mark Carney weighed in on the Alberta separatism debate from Ottawa, just as the Western Premier's conference got set to begin in Kananaskis today.
15: In these separation issues, it is often advanced that vote for this and it's a free option. Vote for this and we will strengthen our hand in a future negotiation. That is a very dangerous bluff.
17: Carney made a direct comparison to the Brexit referendum, which he experienced a decade ago while he was the governor of the Bank of England.
15: I saw firsthand what happened in the United Kingdom when the view was vote for this, it'll be soft, and then we'll negotiate, etc. And they ended up, and they're still 10 years later trying to undo what people didn't think they were voting for, but what they ended up having.
17: In a statement, Premier Danielle Smith said she agreed with the Prime Minister that Alberta should remain a province of Canada and said she will be campaigning for that, adding that 700,000 Albertans signed one of two petitions asking for a referendum on the issue. She said, quote, this is a decision for Albertans, not Ottawa.
18: We do have a substantial number of our members who are very, very frustrated with Ottawa.
17: Rob Smith is the president of the governing party in Alberta, the UCP. He says despite the frustration,
18: we are not an independence party. We have never been an independence party. And until such time as the majority of Albertans choose the path of independence, the United Conservative Party will not be an independence party.
17: Albertans will hold a referendum on October 19th on whether to have another referendum to split from Canada. But the latest polling shows that 60% of people want to stay, 35% want to go, and 5% don't know.
4: If you're a UCP voter, if you're a rural Albertan, you're far more likely to say, yes, you know, this isn't working for me. But at the same time, we do see in the cities near unanimous support among some segments of the population, including among NDP voters.
17: Shachi Curl is a pollster with the Angus Reid Institute. She says half of respondents found the question confusing. The latest numbers also show Premier Smith's approval rating is waning.
4: The last time we measured Premier Smith's approval level, she was sitting at about 46%, which in provincial politics parlance, that's pretty bankable. It's not the worst by a far stretch. But now we find with this new poll and these new data, 56%, more than half of Albertans, feel like she has handled this file poorly.
17: The debate is expected to dominate some of the conversations at the Western Premiers Conference, which wraps tomorrow. The leaders will also tackle issues surrounding growth, energy and trade, as well as Indigenous economic opportunities. Caroline Bargoot, CBC News, Kananaskis, Alberta.
19: As you just heard, Prime Minister Carney calls the Alberta vote on the separation issue a dangerous bluff. But he's not the only one with opinions on Premier Smith's decision to include a question in her province's fall referendum. Tom Perry continues our coverage from Ottawa.
15: Is it helpful to ask these fundamental questions? No, it's not helpful. Of course it's not.
20: Prime Minister Mark Carney seemingly resigned to the idea voters in Alberta are getting a referendum whether they want one or not.
15: Is it the democratic will of Albertans? Did they vote for this in the last provincial election? No, they didn't. It wasn't on the ballot paper, wasn't it?
20: Carney says Ottawa is looking at the lengthy question being put to Alberta voters to ensure it complies with the Clarity Act. As for the referendum campaign, the Prime Minister says he will press hard to keep Alberta in Canada and show federalism works.
15: There's a very strong positive case for Canada, a strong Alberta in a united Canada.
20: Carney isn't the only one looking ahead to that vote scheduled for October. The House of Commons came back from its break today with MPs back on Parliament Hill.
21: I think we need to have the referendum.
20: Stephanie Cousy, a Conservative MP from Calgary, thinks Alberta voters need to have their say.
21: I think that it demands the action of democracy. And I think until we address it, it will be like an itch that is not scratched, like an irritant.
20: Cousy and other Conservatives say they'll campaign to keep Canada together, though there's little sign of any united front with the Liberals or the Prime Minister.
22: Like, literally, the Liberals have campaigned against the entire country for a decade by shutting off access to our natural resources.
20: Michelle Rempel-Garner, another Alberta Conservative, today accused Mark Carney of pointing a finger at Alberta with his remarks about the risks of separation, an echo of what she calls Carney's fear-based campaign around Brexit when he was governor of the Bank of England. The Bloc Québécois, meanwhile, was today expressing sympathy for its separatist soulmates in Alberta. Bloc House Leader Christine Normandin says it's not up to Ottawa or the Clarity Act to decide what questions Albertans vote on, and that the Prime Minister should leave it up to those voters to decide their future.
22: If I were him, I would refrain myself as a head of government from telling other people how to vote.
20: That is not going to happen. The Prime Minister, opposition leader, and MPs of every stripe will have much to say over the coming months as the campaign in Alberta unfolds. Tom Perry, CBC News, Ottawa.
19: Coming right up, dozens of new stores, hundreds of renovated locations, and thousands of local jobs. Tim Hortons promises an overhaul after a recent worker controversy. And it's the largest trade delegation from India to ever visit this country. A deep dive into the efforts of a trade reset amid lingering tensions and heightened global security. Later, we'll have this story.
1: Online ticket scalping. It's become part of the concert or big game experience. But Ireland's law banning resale for profit appears to be driving away the scalpers, or as they call them, ticket touts.
3: Like Taylor Swift that we had here two summers ago, or Irish international football games. We no longer see touts outside the stadium.
1: I'm Dave Seglins in Toronto. Later on Your World Tonight, how to fix the ticket system.
19: India is sending its biggest ever trade delegation to Ottawa this week. China's foreign minister will visit Canada for the first time in a decade, and the prime minister is headed to New York to pitch Wall Street on investing north of the border. That's a lot of diplomatic and financial pieces in motion. So let's bring in the CBC's Peter Armstrong. Peter, three very different trips we're talking about here. What connects them?
5: Pretty simple. Money. Canada exported $34 billion worth of merchandise to China last year. Ottawa plans to double its trade with India, $70 billion by 2030. And in New York, Carney's going to speak to the Economic Club, but he'll also meet with investors and business leaders and capital managers. All told, Tanya, we're talking about trillions of dollars that Ottawa is trying to entice into investing in Canada.
19: That's how Ottawa is framing it, at least. How are the other parties looking at this?
5: Yeah, look, the differences are both interesting and important. Mm. China's trip is very formal. Relations between the two countries are still pretty fragile. The question there is, how can that detente be pushed forward? As for India, just give a listen here to the Indian Commerce Minister, Piyush Goyal, on what he sees happening here.
23: I have come with the largest ever business delegation that stepped out of India ever in our history.
5: So real enthusiasm. And then you've got the U.S., which for all the talk of diversification, the U.S. is and will remain our biggest trading partner. The Feds clearly see a need to highlight both the importance and the opportunity for Canada-U.S. trade and investment.
19: So you mentioned Canada wants to double trade with India. Is that a realistic goal?
5: Well, both countries seem to think so. And industry associations tell us that this is a real two-way street in terms of benefits. We spoke with Prashant Srivastava from the Indo-Canada Chamber of Commerce, and he says Canada needs to diversify, but that India, the fastest growing economy, the world's most populous nation, it has real need for what Canada has.
24: Canada is an energy superpower. India needs huge energy consumptions for its battery needs, for smart AI-enabled energy grids.
19: Now, the other common thread to all of these trips is that the politics are fraught. So how heavily do those politics weigh over the week?
5: Yeah, look, they loom large. The transnational repression and the foreign interference issues, they've not gone away from the India file. As I said earlier, the China detente remains fragile, but Veena Najibullah from the Asia Pacific Foundation of Canada, she says we need to address the thorny issues, but we've also got to find a way to work together.
25: The more we engage in dialogue and the more we deepen relations, the easier it is to also address some of the challenging issues. We need to have open channels. We need to rebuild trust and relationships. And of course, when it comes to the economic diversification, the opportunities are significant.
5: And managing that balance, that's the job. And remember, it's not just the politics of India or China. Trade with the U.S. now comes with political risk as well.
19: Thank you, Peter, for breaking this all down for us.
5: You bet.
19: The CBC's senior business correspondent, Peter Armstrong. As Canada looks to expand trade, it is weighing two foreign bids for submarines. The decision will impact the country's navy for years to come. Our Lindsay Duncombe got an up-close look at one of the options that recently surfaced off the coast of BC.
2: A sleek black submarine sails towards CFE Esquimalt. Korean sailors wave on deck. This is a show of force, a display of friendship, and a sales pitch. We will be able to demonstrate the superior capability of our submarine assets, says Korean Navy Captain Kaebum Kim. The Dosan Ongchang-ho completed a 14,000-kilometer journey across the Pacific. The Koreans want Canada to buy 12 of them. Canada plans to buy up to a dozen submarines in the next 15 years, an investment worth billions of dollars. There are two bids, and Canadian Rear Admiral David Patchell would be happy with either. Especially considering of the four submarines Canada currently has, only one is working right now.
6: The new submarines are going to add stealth, lethality, presence, distance. They're going to be able to go into the ice in the Arctic and be present in all three of our oceans.
7: The HDW Class 212 CD. Silent, modular, and lethal.
2: Competing against the Koreans, a German boat, an updated version of a submarine already in use by NATO.
8: If they're both really good submarines, then you start looking at other things.
2: Michael Byers teaches defense policy at the University of British Columbia.
8: I think the first foremost of those other things is the relationship with our allies, the relationship with NATO, the relationship with South Korea and Japan and the Indo-Pacific.
2: Both bids are also promising thousands of jobs and multi-billion dollar investments. The Germans say they'll invest in EV batteries and critical minerals. The Korean bid includes a promise to use Canadian steel and build armored vehicles in Canada. Byers worries all of those additional considerations could get in the way of choosing the best boat.
8: If you put all your eggs in one basket and you're looking at a 40-year procurement and you're trying to get as much out of it, you might build a house of cards that could completely fall down.
2: Byers says the week's events, including a welcome ceremony this morning, are aimed not just at Ottawa but at Canadians to warm them up to a potential big purchase from a new partner. Canada is expected to make a decision by the end of June. Lindsay Duncombe, CBC News, Esquimalt, British Columbia.
19: Quebec's CAQ government is rolling out new measures to help people tackle rising living costs. They include ending the provincial sales tax on a range of groceries, plus reducing vehicle registration fees for 1 year, and a payout of up to $200 for middle and low-income Quebecers. That plan will cost a total of $1 billion over 5 years. The federal government is leasing 10 new firefighting aircraft as Canada gears up for another wildfire season. Minister of Emergency Management Eleanor Olszewski says the air tankers and helicopters will be divvied up based on anticipated fire activity.
9: These aircraft can deliver large volumes of water or fire retardant, and heavy lift helicopters are, of course, multi-purpose in the sense that they can also transport firefighting equipment and crews. And that will help make our firefighting efforts more nimble and more effective.
19: Olszewski says Ottawa is choosing to lease rather than buy the aircraft because it means getting them into service now instead of waiting up to 5 years for delivery. A new chapter is brewing in Canada's coffee wars. Tim Hortons is going on a $400 million plus offensive and says it's making changes in who it is hiring. Karen Pauls looks at why and the competition it's up against.
10: Can I please get a dark roast, an iced coffee, and a pack of Tim's new rookie cards?
26: Nice.
27: Tim Hortons has always played to its hockey and Canadian roots, with ads featuring NHL players Sidney Crosby and Nathan MacKinnon and pop star Justin Bieber.
28: Introducing my new Tim Biebs.
27: Now, the coffee giant says it plans to open 80 new restaurants, renovate 400 others, and hire 10,000 local staff.
29: Because here, it's not just a job. Apply today and take the first step.
27: It comes as Dunkin' has announced plans to bring hundreds of the donut and coffee shops to Canada as early as this year.
30: Dunkin' Refreshers, the accessory that's worth getting out of bed for.
27: David Pallera is a business consultant and marketing instructor with York University's Schulich School of Business.
31: I think they are going after the same consumer, a younger consumer, the cool factor. So I think that Dunkin' does represent a real threat.
27: But the plans may also be a response to criticisms, like this TikTok post.
0: Because Tim Hortons upset a lot of people because they hired so many temporary foreign workers. So what coffee will you be drinking?
27: During pandemic-era labor shortages, Tim Hortons encouraged Ottawa to expand the temporary foreign worker program. Records reveal its parent company, Restaurant Brands International, has continued that lobby effort. But in a statement to CBC News Monday, the company says one of the biggest misperceptions about Tim Hortons is how the temporary foreign worker program has been used, adding less than 4% of staff were hired through it. Polera says that's important messaging.
31: We do have a youth unemployment problem, and that's something that any company that can address that is going to gain favorability with Canadians.
27: Youth unemployment in Canada is more than 14%.
4: The youth are definitely finding some challenges in getting that first job, and there's a lot of competition.
27: Erica Seidler is the executive director at the Youth Employment Services Office in Winnipeg.
4: Just opening up the job market and having more opportunities for everybody to kind of get into that is a good sign.
11: Morning, how can I help you?
27: Experts say it will be a challenge for Duncan to come in and take on a brand that's so embedded in the local community. Think Timbits Soccer and Camp Day. But they say the competition will be good for Canadian coffee lovers and local workers. Karen Pauls, CBC News, Winnipeg.

0: Mira Blood with White Truck.
1: We're going to take a short break now. When we return, the imminent threat of an overheating chemical tank in Southern California over the weekend has been downgraded. But one woman who has 20 evacuees staying with her in her home says they are trying to make the most of it.
0: And being the climate change activist he wanted to see in the world, a friend and colleague remembers Rafe Pomerantz, who recognized the threat of global warming early and then spent decades trying to get everyone else to recognize it. Stay tuned. I'm Chris Howden.
1: And I'm Neil Kirksall.

0: I was just so distraught, and I still am. I'd go to his gravesite every 2 weeks, and then just to find out that he wasn't even there, all there, is just so heartbreaking. It's horrendous. But now he is all there. Well, it still doesn't seem the same that we had to bury him twice within 50 years. It's just inconceivable that that sort of thing can happen.
1: John, I thank you so much for this. I'm sorry for your family's loss, and I hope you get some answers soon.
0: Thank you.
2: We reached John Santee in Hobart, Tasmania.

0: As you heard earlier in the show, today Prime Minister Mark Carney called Alberta's referendum plans a dangerous bluff. Last week, Premier Daniel Smith announced a vote on whether to start the process to hold a second binding referendum vote on separation from Canada. We know the Prime Minister's feelings about that, and it seems the referendum has also spooked some business leaders in the province. Deborah Yedlin is the President and CEO of the Calgary Chamber of Commerce. She spoke to the CBC today.
1: It's really a distraction, and people are already facing enough issues, whether it's rising costs, whether it is supply chain issues, whether it is CUSMA trying to get goods to market. There are myriad issues that business is already facing, and now this is going to occupy another part of their brain. What does this look like? How is it going to unfold? What does it mean for me? And it will preoccupy everybody between now and October.
2: What is this, from your perspective, what does this do to somebody's motivation to invest in a big project?
1: Well, I think everybody stands on the sidelines. They want to see what happens. They want to see what could unfold over the summer. And dollars are stranded. As the CEO of TC Energy often says, and we all say this, uncertainty is the enemy of investment. And this is just one more element that is being introduced into the equation and will cause individuals to sit on the sidelines. And truthfully, if you are a business, you are thinking about expanding, you don't know what's going to happen. If you have an office in BC, well, maybe you'll just expand in BC or you'll go somewhere else across the country. We're dealing with so many issues already. This is just not helpful in a broader context.
2: Are there specific industries or sections of the economy that are particularly affected by this versus others?
1: Well, when you're looking at big ticket items from an investment standpoint, certainly if you're risking capital over a long period of time, as we have to do in the energy sector, you need to make sure that there's certainty for your project and what that looks like. So that's the first thing. The second thing is it could be as from a big standpoint, but I think it affects everybody. So imagine that there's somebody in Calgary who is thinking they want to buy a building, they want to renovate it, they want to expand their business. Well, if something happens here, they're just going to wait and see what happens before they commit that capital.
2: I don't want to get lost in the weeds of this, but do you want to talk about the kind of bones or the snapshot of Brexit that is instructive from your perspective?
1: You know, this is also a values-based conversation. And when you talk to people who are very supportive of this referendum, it's about nobody understands Alberta and Canada, so this is why we have to do it. In a way, that's what happened in the UK as well. And as we know, David Cameron did lose, and the UK economy has been faltering ever since.
0: That's the President and CEO of the Calgary Chamber of Commerce, Deborah Yedlin, talking to Lauren McGuinness, host of the Calgary Eye Opener this morning.